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2: 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This non-documentary presents crowdsourced and fan-recorded archival footage of the seminal post-hardcore band in concert. Commemorating the 20 years since the band's final live show, this unique film presents Fugazi in all their glory. A portion of the ticket sales from this show benefit Lumpin' Radio. 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
0: Lumpin' Radio is brought to you by Mars Community Brewing, makers of the Malort Spritz. A collaboration with Jepson's and Maria's Packaged Goods and Community Bar, Malort Spritz is made with hibiscus, grapefruit, lime, and Jepson's Malort liquor straight from the source. More information about Malort Spritz and all other Mars products is at mars.beer. Mars Community Brewing is a proud partner of Lumpin' Radio. What's Mars is yours.

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0: Lumpin' Radio is a partner of Love Fridge Chicago. 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Lumpin' Radio is brought to you by Mars Community Brewing, makers of the Malort Spritz. A collaboration with Jepson's and Maria's Packaged Goods and Community Bar, Malort Spritz is made with hibiscus, grapefruit, lime, and Jepson's Malort liquor straight from the source. More information about Malort Spritz and all other Mars products is at mars.beer. Mars Community Brewing is a proud partner of Lumpin' Radio. What's Mars is yours.
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1: 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More information is at mars.beer. That's MARZ.beer. What's Mars is yours. 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Mars and Taco Sublime have teamed up to offer food Tuesday through Sunday at the flagship on Iron Street. Featuring tacos, burgers, elotes, and weekly specials, Taco Sublime is bringing their mission of community service and sublime edibles to the original community brewery. More information is at mars.beer. That's MARZ.beer.
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5: Every day, I go back, hike in, pick up where I left off.
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5: Nah, it wasn't so great. I got sunburned, mosquitoes, so I didn't take a few bucks, buy beer. I'm thinking about that job more and more lately. Maybe I should have enjoyed it more. Tagging trees is a lot better than chasing monsters.

It is estimated the bureaucracy created to administer these work requirements will cost 2.5 times more than the food stamps. Do you mind if I repeat that 1,000 more times? It is estimated the bureaucracy Iowa created to administer work requirements for food stamps will end up costing Iowa 2.5 times more than the food stamps. This is what Beth McCarthy has put on the table in the debt ceiling talks, making people work for food stamps and Medicaid. He is proposing that in order to bring down the debt, we spend more on punishing needy people than on what it costs to give them a helping hand. It's cheaper to help people.

thirsty, I'm thirsty. Sausage, I adore Arabian ears. I'm crazy about Egyptians too. It's simple to make a

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1: 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This non-documentary presents crowdsourced and fan-recorded archival footage of the seminal post-hardcore band in concert. Commemorating the 20 years since the band's final live show, this unique film presents Fugazi in all their glory. A portion of the ticket sales from this show benefit Lumpen Radio. 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
0: Lumpen Radio is brought to you by Mars Community Brewing, makers of Ruby's Tears, a classic gozo with hibiscus petals, coriander seeds, and lime sea salt. Ruby's Tears is meant to be tart and refreshing. More information about Ruby's Tears and all other Mars products is at mars.beer. Mars Community Brewing is a proud partner of Lumpen Radio. What's Mars is yours.
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0: With threats of raids and immigration enforcement coming to Chicago, the Illinois Coalition for Immigrant and Refugee Rights is advising all residents, don't open the door for immigration officers, don't discuss immigration status with any law enforcement officials, and do not sign anything you do not understand. Families also should provide their children's school with an emergency contact in case parents are detained. The best way to defend our community is to know and defend our rights. This public service announcement was brought to you by Lumpen Radio.
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1: 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Mars is proud to debut its Bourbon of the Future, its Society of Vodka, and its Fellowship of Gin, all available now at better retailers across Chicagoland. Mars Spirits are also available at the Mothership Iron Street Tap Room at 3630 South Iron Street in beautiful downtown Bridgeport. More information about Mars's entire line is at mars.beer. Mars Community Brewing is a proud partner of Lumpin' Radio. What's Mars is yours.

0: 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From beer to seltzers, to soda to distilled spirits, and much more, Mars Community Brewing produces drinks for every occasion and everybody. More information about Mars is available at mars.beer. Mars Community Brewing, what's Mars is yours. 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From beer to seltzers, to soda to distilled spirits, and much more, Mars Community Brewing produces drinks for every occasion and everybody. 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
1: 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This non-documentary presents crowdsourced and fan-recorded archival footage of the seminal post-hardcore band in concert. Commemorating the 20 years since the band's final live show, this unique film presents Fugazi in all their glory. A portion of the ticket sales from this show benefit Lumpin' Radio. 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
0: Lumpin' Radio is brought to you by Mars Community Brewing, makers of the Malort Spritz. A collaboration with Jepson's and Maria's Packaged Goods and Community Bar, Malort Spritz is made with hibiscus, grapefruit, lime, and Jepson's Malort liquor straight from the source. More information about Malort Spritz and all other Mars products is at mars.beer. Mars Community Brewing is a proud partner of Lumpin' Radio. What's Mars is yours.

It's Saturday night in South London. Hundreds of young people are gathering for the latest craze, an acid house party in a disused warehouse. Coaches will take them to a destination which has deliberately been kept secret to evade the police.

party ended in violence and led to over 20 formal complaints against the police. At midnight, about 60 policemen arrived. A group of them burst in to search for drugs. It was alleged that none

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0: With threats of raids and immigration enforcement in Chicago, know that we all have rights, regardless of immigration status. You have the right to remain silent. You have the right to refuse entry to your home without a warrant signed by a judge. You have the right to speak to a lawyer. Do not sign anything you do not understand. The best way to defend our community is by knowing and defending our rights. This public service announcement was brought to you by Lumpin' Radio.
1: 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Featuring tacos, burgers, elotes, and weekly specials, Taco Sublime is bringing their mission of community service and sublime edibles to the original community brewery. 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That's MARZ.beer.
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This non-documentary presents crowdsourced and fan-recorded archival footage of the seminal post-hardcore band in concert. Commemorating the 20 years since the band's final live show, this unique film presents Fugazi in all their glory. A portion of the ticket sales from this show benefit Lumpin' Radio. More information, showtimes, and tickets can be found at musicboxtheater.com. 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An independent record store and label since 2015, 606 Records is committed to exploring the sounds of the underground, including artists and labels that fall outside of the mainstream. 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

0: Lumpin' Radio is supported by the Music Box Theater, presenting the film We Are Fugazi from Washington, D.C. on July 15th. This non-documentary presents crowdsourced and fan-recorded archival footage of the seminal post-hardcore band in concert. Commemorating the 20 years since the band's final live show, this unique film presents Fugazi in all their glory. A portion of the ticket sales from this show benefit Lumpin' Radio. 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
1: 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More information is at mars.beer. That's M-A-R-Z.beer. What's Mars is yours.

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0: With threats of raids and immigration enforcement in Chicago, know that we all have rights, regardless of immigration status. You have the right to remain silent. You have the right to refuse entry to your home without a warrant signed by a judge. You have the right to speak to a lawyer. Do not sign anything you do not understand. The best way to defend our community is by knowing and defending our rights. 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
3: 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And I feel like I have a lot of work to do still. 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
1: Welcome to the 282nd edition of Hitting Left with Mike Klonsky and friends. It's June 19th, and we are coming at you in a pre-recorded show this morning on WLPN 105.5 FM and streaming across the globe at lumpinradio.com. Our producer this morning is Ariande Luna. Good morning, Ariande. Today on Hitting Left, we are joined by Ben Lorber, a senior research analyst at Political Research Associates and one of the clearest voices on tracking the strange new alliances and fractured reshaping American politics around Israel and Palestine. Lorber's work digs into the rise of the Israel critical right, the weaponization of anti-Semitism narratives, and the generational shift among young American Jews who are increasingly rejecting Zionism. At a moment when the Trump regime can't decide whether to walk away from or double down on the unwinnable endless war in Iran or pretend the public isn't still watching Gaza, Lorber has been mapping the terrain with unusual clarity, showing how both the far right and the liberal center are trying and failing to contain a movement grounded in solidarity and human rights. We are going to talk with him about the new political realignments, the risks of right-wing opportunism, and what we on the left need to understand about the rapidly shifting landscape. Ben Lorber joins us now. Good morning, Ben.
2: Good morning. Thanks for having me, Mike.
1: Our pleasure. Here's a question for you about your personal background. Ben, you didn't arrive at this work by accident. What in your own political or Jewish upbringing first pushed you towards studying anti-Semitism and white nationalism and the shifting politics around Israel and Palestine? What were your early influences?
2: Yeah, that's a great question. I mean, the short version is in 2011, fresh out of college, I ended up taking a trip to Israel where I spent some time in a Jewish educational institution, a yeshiva, and then I went to the West Bank and I spent 4 months as a solidarity activist, doing accompaniment when, you know, Palestinians were getting attacked during the olive harvest, helping demonstrations at the apartheid wall. So really seeing the occupation firsthand. And then I spent several years. I worked for Jewish Voice for Peace for a time as their campus organizer, and I saw firsthand how in America false charges of anti-Semitism are used to really stifle the movement for Palestinian rights. And then also with the rise of the alt-right, I just, like many people, I did a lot of digging on the internet. I started writing about the alt-right and white nationalists. And then by 2019, I began working where I work now, Political Research Associates, a think tank that monitors the right. So I've really been focused on both the rise of authoritarianism and far-right anti-Semitism, as well as all the complex debates about anti-Semitism in Israel-Palestine for over a decade now.
1: How do you define yourself politically, or do you?
2: Yeah, I mean, I'm certainly on the left. I don't really have any one label. I definitely come from the Marxist tradition, but I think I work across like a variety of like audiences and backgrounds to try to like evolve the conversation on this issue.
1: Your work often bridges personal identity and structural analysis. Was there a moment, a political event, where you realized this intersection was going to be your life's work?
2: Yeah, that's a good question. I mean, there was no one moment, as these things kind of evolve. I mean, I certainly, spending 6 months in Israel-Palestine as a 22-year-old with a lot of big ideas and questions, I think it was in Palestine that I first developed, both a love of Jewishness and Jewish identity and a deep grounding in it and a conviction that Israel's occupation is a horribly wrong turn in Jewish history and is disastrous for Palestinians and for humanity. And so I think it was that time, just seeing the occupation.
1: Wait, when was that?
2: That was 2011. I was a year out of college. I spent 4 months doing accompaniment,

0: You know, the IDF soldiers who were choking Palestinian life with checkpoints. You know the settlers who were assaulting villages and assaulting people trying to pick olives during the harvest.
1: But nothing like today. I mean,
0: no,
1: I'm sure you're following the events in the West Bank. It's just
0: It's gotten it seemed catastrophic. Like back then, I thought, how could this possibly go on? And today, it's gotten even worse. Yeah.
1: You have a new book out, "Safety Through Solidarity: A Radical Guide to Fighting Anti-Semitism." You co-authored it with Shane Burley. And argue that anti-Semitism can't be fought through policing, censorship, or elite institutions, but only through cross-community, bottom-up solidarity. Tell us more about the book.
0: Yeah, well, I mean, Shane Burley and I. Shane's an anti-fascist journalist based out of Portland, and we were both around 2018, 2019. We were both tracking the rise of the far right and the anti-Semitism that was at the core of white nationalism, the worst attack on American Jews in U.S. history happened by a white nationalist at the Tree of Life Synagogue in Pittsburgh. So we both saw that this murderous anti-Semitism was rising in the MAGA movement, and also these false charges of anti-Semitism were also being used by the same Trumpists to suppress the movement for Palestine. And so we kind of wrote about that and just realizing that the way that we hear in mainstream media, the way we hear talk about the fight against anti-Semitism gets it completely backwards. We can't be using the state. We can't be, to suppress free speech, to repress our movements. The only way to secure lasting safety for Jews is the same strategy that we use to secure thriving for everyone, building coalitions across communities and ultimately fighting for a more just and equal world, because anti-Semitism is a conspiracy theory about power, right? It draws on people's alienation, people's disempowerment. It tells a false, story that there's a Jewish cabal that's responsible for everything. And the way to get at the root of that is to make people less disempowered, less alienated, less exploited in their daily lives, so they have less need for scapegoating. So we really are trying to put the fight against anti-Semitism back in the left, back in social movements, back in a project to transform the world.
1: How do you do that when there's so many billions of dollars of coming into the anti-Semitism? It's almost like an industry now.
0: The
1: anti-Semitism industry, with groups like ADL and pouring money into campaigns. There's billboards in here in Chicago, around the city, saying fight anti-Semitism, ads on TV. Which as a Jew, I'm happy that there's consciousness about anti-Semitism, but I also think it's really exaggerated in a certain way. I mean, I saw an ad on TV yesterday saying that something like 90% of all Jews experience anti-Semitism in their daily lives, and I'm trying to remember, the last time, as a personal experience, I experienced anti-Semitism, lost a job, or some of the things the kind of experience that black people or immigrants face, or even women face every day in terms of their daily work. How do you feel? Don't you feel that, I guess you do, you feel that this is an exaggerated point? I mean,
0: well, there's a lot to unpack there. I mean, I definitely think that mainstream groups like the Anti-Defamation League, they have a vested interest at this point in inflating their numbers, right? And labeling a wide variety of protest anti-Semitic. They have a vested interest, I think, in spreading, fear in making American Jews and other Americans who want to do right by American Jews think that that that there's a permanent crisis of anti-Semitism and that the people to blame are pro-Palestine protesters. So, yeah, I mean, I do think there are,

0: are ways that mainstream institutions have a vested interest in keeping up this narrative, a financial interest, frankly. I mean, the ADL, you know, relies for its contributions on this notion that anti-Semitism is always on the rise. I also don't want to downplay the fact that anti-Semitism is a real thing. It is, I think, rising in the last decade of rising far-right politics in this country, and a rising climate of conspiracy theories. I mean, it's always been there, in this conspiratorial mindset that is, you know, the paranoid style of American politics. These ideas are circulating. They are out there on social media and in real life in a lot of forms. And anti-Semitism can sometimes look different than, the kinds of oppression that you name, like anti-blackness or misogyny. You're right that obviously at this moment in history, it's not impacting Jews in this kind of immediate, structural way. But the circulation of these anti-Semitic ideas and conspiracy theories, I think over time, is corroding the status of American Jews in this country, and I think we are at an unpredictable moment. And so I try to hold both, you know.
1: And it's fed by Israel's current policy. It's war expansionism, genocide, Gaza. It's bound to a. It's hard to distinguish the Jewish state.
0: Yeah,
1: from Jews, from Jewish people in general. So I think not to excuse anti-Semitism, but I kind of understand where it's coming from. Just like I kind of understood where white racism, where the charge of white racism was being directed at whites who weren't, white. Business people in the black community years ago, white shopkeepers who were the agent kind of exploitation and oppression. And so I think you have to distinguish, in other words, between anti-Semitism, the ideas of anti-Semitism, and like you point out, the structural oppression or attacks on Jews. Am I sounding a little bit confused? Because I am.
0: I think if you want to put it in Marxist terms for a moment, the superstructure obviously is related to the base, right? These ideas about Jews don't come from nowhere. They eventually do impact material society. They arise from material conditions. Like, I think anti-Semitism tends to spike in moments of crisis. I mean, we saw it, after the Great Depression, right? That was the rise of fascism. And now we live in a prolonged, post 2008, moment of realignment. So I do think that these ideas about Jews, they come from material conditions and they can impact material conditions. So I don't think they're kind of, floating above the world in a sense. But I agree with you that when Israel, puts a giant Star of David on its flag and commits a genocide, when Israel's defenders say that Zionism equals Judaism and that the Jews all around the world support it, that is statistically shown to cause spikes in anti-Semitism. Like, studies have shown that the previous Israeli assaults on Gaza also correlated with an uptick on attacks on Jews in the diaspora. So I think it is not helping, for sure.
1: How do you account for the kind of the youth revolt among Jewish youth who have... for the last couple of years, I've been on the campuses protesting against the genocide, protesting against the Israeli occupation, things like that. And I've been paying a price for it in terms of having their, being kicked out of school, faculty members losing their jobs, surveillance, et cetera,
0: Yeah, no, I mean, it's. I think we're in the midst of a generational shift. I think, I started working, I was Jewish Voice for Peace's campus organizer in 2015 for a few years. And I think we had something like, 15 chapters in a generous count. Now I think there's many dozens, so we're in the midst of a generational shift here, you know, polling is showing. A poll just came out a few weeks ago showing that almost 50% of Jews under 35 now in America don't even need Israel to be a Jewish state necessarily. I think young American Jews are turning away from Zionism, and I think you know, not so young American Jews also, you know, might be questioning the long-standing attachment to Israel they've held. I think the shock and the moral, you know, revulsion at what's happening in Gaza is rippling across American Jewish life, and we see the same thing happening with young Christians, young Americans across the board. I think in the age of social media, it's impossible to ignore what we're seeing, and we don't trust mainstream narratives anymore. And so I think there is a generational revolt. Yeah.
1: So what are you basically calling for in your book? I mean, what do you put forth a strategy, a set of tactics? What's the theme? What's the main theme of the book?
0: Well, we uplift a lot of examples of Jews and other communities, you know, standing in solidarity together, marching together against the far right, like in Charlottesville and afterwards, you know, defending each other's, you know, sanctuaries and religious spaces. We lift up examples of communities being in coalition together, even when it's messy and hard. You know, examples of Jews and other groups fighting for transformative policies to fight anti-Semitism and all forms of hate on a municipal level. And we ultimately put forward a vision that the fight against anti-Semitism has to be part of the fight for immigrant rights, the fight against anti-Muslim bigotry, the fight for economic justice. We can't isolate it, right? We need to put the fight against anti-Semitism in the horizon of a transformed society.
1: You argue that Jewish safety is inseparable from Palestinian freedom. And yet, you know, some of the slogans from the youth movement, from the campus movement, and from the Palestinian activists, for example, slogans like "From the River to the Sea," have been taken by some Jews as meaning the destruction of the state of Israel, and that's being equated with anti-Semitism. How do you respond to that?
0: Yeah, I mean, you know, there's a variety of things people might mean when they make that chant, but by and large, I think most people use that chant to put forward a vision of equality in historic Palestine, a vision of meaningful democracy. You know, right now, what it means for Israel to be a Jewish state is to have laws and policies that enshrine a Jewish demographic, you know, majority. Laws and policies of Jewish supremacy in Palestine. I think "From the River to the Sea," Palestine should be free, means equality instead. And I think in a way that does mean a fundamental change in the nature of the state of Israel, away from having laws and policies of ethno-nationalism towards full democracy and a society where Israeli Jews and Palestinians can all flourish. And I think that's what...
1: A Jewish state, a Jewish nationalist state that's democratic and where there's a place for Palestinians to live in harmony? Or
0: I think that's a contradiction in terms. I mean, I think we need to fight for a society there where Israeli Jews can be safe and be flourishing and have a vibrant civilization, and where Palestinians enjoy the same. But I think thinking that a state can be democratic but also have laws and policies on the books that privilege Jews over Palestinians is just a contradiction in terms. And we've seen that since the founding of Israel in 1948, the Nakba, the expulsion of hundreds of thousands of Palestinians. I think to really achieve democracy in that land, we do have to have a radical a rethinking of the nature of the polity there. And that doesn't mean that, you know, it won't be a flourishing Jewish civilization could still exist there, God willing. But I'm not sure that a Jewish state, in the way that most people understand it, is compatible with democracy.
1: Or compatible with democracy here.
0: Yeah.
1: Because now we see our own state power pretty much in league with Israel, becoming closer and closer and actually underwriting the genocide in Palestine, and Israeli expansionism, war. If not for, and that meant, means that those of us who are activists, democratic, small d activists, are under surveillance, are being put in jail, like here, in the case of the Broadway Six.
0: And you know, I think those of your listeners who might still support this idea of a Jewish state in Palestine, I think if you look at those own policies here in the U.S., we would reject them as anti-democratic. I mean, the right here in the U.S. wants to have a white majority state. They want to build a Christian nationalist country where Christianity is the law of the land in various ways. They are also obsessed with you know, demography. I mean, these are our policies that in the U.S. we reject as anti-democratic, and so we can't support them in Israel too.
1: So now I want to get to like one of the main themes in your book and in your writings, which is the crisis. I guess you say the crisis in the right wing. Yeah. The kind of a collapse of the collapse of the Israel crisis, I would call it. Splintering of the MAGA movement, the emergence of a trend that is against the U.S. underwriting Israel's wars, and you know, sending billions and billions of arms.
0: Yeah,
1: but it's coming from a far different place than where you're coming from or I'm coming from. Maybe rooted in some to some degree in anti-Semitism, but also rooted in a kind of American first isolationism, which is nothing new in this country. How do we respond to that? How should we how should the American left, or as you put it, the anti-Zionist left, respond to this right-wing crisis?
0: Yeah, well, I mean, you know, I think that we have to fight as hard as we can to really transform the democratic establishment, transform the liberal establishment to, you know, to get our side of the aisle, on board with an end to U.S. support for Israel, an end to support for the genocide. I think we need a new batch of leaders in the broad progressive wing and certainly in the Democratic Party who are unapologetic about condemning the genocide and demanding that if Israel wants to remain a U.S. ally, that it adhere to basic international, you know, laws. People like Tucker Carlson see that the Democratic establishment is unwilling to do this, and they see that millions of Americans, including many young conservatives, are now tired of U.S. support for Israel. I mean, it's a long time coming, but now it's not only on the left anymore. And so I think people like Tucker Carlson are trying to outflank the Democratic establishment and say, if they're not going to take this issue, then we will. I'm not convinced that mainstream Republicans are going to end support for Israel anytime soon. But if Tucker Carlson and Candace Owens and such can draw enough people into the broad MAGA tent, even though that tent has a lot of conflict, I think they're trying to undercut the base of progressives. And they've been doing that for a long time on the right.
1: Well, it's a pretty low bar they have to cross. I mean, when you've got the leadership of the Democratic Party supporting Israel, underwriting Israel's wars. And even now, Schumer and these people are supporting the war in Iran. So undercutting them is not really the problem. The problem is... outflanking them, yes, but it's pretty easy to do. Yeah. I saw today that Trump's poll numbers are the lowest in history. Not only on war, but on the economy and everything else. I mean, the MAGA consensus has collapsed. And but the other side of that is the only thing lower than Trump's poll numbers are the Democratic parties. And so... the crisis is really within the Democratic Party because if you run a campaign against against Trump, you have a good chance of winning it. But if you run as a traditional Democrat, you're very beatable. So with the midterms coming up in 28, we have to rethink tactics and strategy in terms of electoral politics.
0: I agree. And this isn't the first time this has happened. I mean, Trump's first campaign, I mean, he was running to the left of Hillary on economic issues in some senses. I mean, he was condemning neoliberalism. He was he admired Bernie. He was trying to get Bernie voters over to his side. So
1: he's admiring Mom Dani right now.
0: Yeah, exactly. So really it's not exceptional about Israel. This is something the far right has done for a while.
1: Yeah. We're going to move and take a little break, Ben. Okay. I'm talking to Ben Lorber, by the way, who's author of a new book. A critic of right and liberal policies on Israel, and kind of an authority on the emergence of this wave of anti-Semitism. And stick with us. We're going to play a little music, and we'll be right back.

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1: 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More information about Ruby's Tears and all other Mars products is at mars.beer. Mars Community Brewing is a proud partner of Lumpin' Radio. 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
4: Welcome back. This is Mike Klonsky here on Hitting Left. I am talking with Ben Lorber, Senior Research Analyst at the Political Research Associates. He's been tracking the strange new alliances and fractures reshaping American politics around Israel. His new book is all about that. Ben, where can we get a copy of your book?
5: Yeah, it's called Safety Through Solidarity, A Radical Guide to Fighting Antisemitism. And you can get it pretty much anywhere. I mean, if you're in Chicago, I think you should get it at somewhere like Pilsen Community Books. But you can find it online. You can find it wherever, yeah.
4: What's next for you? What are you writing about now?
5: Yeah, I'm working on a new book on Christian Zionism that's not going to be out for a couple of years. But it's kind of a long 400-year history of the movement of Christians who have supported this idea of a Jewish state in Palestine, often for their own religious kind of end times reasons.
4: And I've been reading a lot in the news about people in Israel attacking Christians now, spitting on Christians, abusing Christians. As well as Muslims. What's up with that?
5: I mean, that's been going on for, a long time in kind of a low-level way. I mean, there's certainly a very long history of Christians spitting on Jews, and much worse. And I think, whenever you have any group that kind of becomes allied with state power.
4: You mean Jews spitting on Christians?
5: Well, I mean like the 2,000-year history of Christian anti-Semitism.
4: Yeah.
5: So, I think, whenever you have a group that kind of takes power and starts to oppress minorities and to develop like a supremacist, worldview, there's going to be discrimination against minorities. And there's long histories of Palestinian Christians and, of course, Palestinian Muslims. And I think, there's tensions, and it's despicable. I do think that the far right in America tends to single out these isolated instances of Israelis spitting on Christians and whatnot, because people like Tucker Carlson are themselves Christian nationalists, and so they want to use this kind of appeal to Christianity to buffer their project. But so that is, I think, why it's getting more attention. But it's unconscionable, and I think we need
4: and we see this contradiction playing out in the Israelis' attack on Lebanon.
5: Yeah, I mean, it's
4: exacerbating the contradictions between Christians and Muslims again in Lebanon.
5: Yeah. Yeah, I mean, Israel has a long history. And go back to the 80s and 70s of supporting often far right movements in of Lebanese Christians. I think imperialism always wants to divide and conquer. To exacerbate ethnic divisions. So I think, yeah. Britain did that in the Middle East. America did. Israel's doing it.
4: The spinning thing. I'll tell you a little story.
5: Yeah.
4: I was in 1990. I was in the former Soviet Union.
5: Yeah.
4: I was in Moscow, and we were playing baseball. That's a whole other long story. Mm. But we were staying with Russian families.
5: Yeah.
4: And me and another athlete, a big football player from the Detroit Lions, we were walking down the street, and a little old lady saw us, and she came up and spit on my friend's shoes.
5: Mm.
4: And so we went back to the home of the people we were staying with, and we told them about what happened. And they said, is that because we were Americans? He says, oh, no. They probably thought you were Germans. So the old people, if they see Germans, they want to spit on them.
5: Yeah.
4: And so
5: it's funny.
4: It's kind of an interesting problem, you know, when you're in a country where all these contradictions are breaking out, you know, and you see the backwardness of certain people and the ethnic prejudices.
5: Yeah.
4: It gets you to the question of isms.
5: Mm.
4: And this is what I wanted to kind of ask you about. Especially today, I'm wondering about the difference between anti-Zionism and anti-Israel policies. What are we really up against here? Is it the ism? And because it seems to me defeating an ism, mm-hmm. or an ideology, whether it's Christianity,
5: yeah.
4: or dealing with socialism or capitalism, and changing people's attitudes about those isms is a lot different than policy agendas.
5: I hear you. I mean, yeah, about Zionism. I mean, I think, I think that word means a million different things to a lot of people. You know, for some American Jews, it means a far right agenda of territorial conquest. For some other American Jews, you know, like most people in my family who are very liberal, but still might feel warmly toward that word Zionism, it's this vague idea that they like Israel. They see Israel as kind of an insurance policy for Jewish, you know, safety. It's often more of an emotion than any kind of, you know, real policy agenda. So when they hear someone saying that all Zionists are evil, they just view it as an attack on their Jewishness. So if people want me to define, you know, my preferred term for Zionism, I would say that it's policies to enshrine a Jewish majority and Jewish supremacists, you know, laws in Israel. And so I often think
4: it's not just
5: useful
4: about changing people's minds, you know.
5: Yeah, I think it's more
4: useful. It's kind of like racism,
5: to,
4: you know.
5: Yeah.
4: You can't really outlaw it. It's,
5: yeah.
4: You have to organize. And anyway,
5: yeah.
4: go ahead.
5: I had somebody at a book talk say to me once, you know, I identify as a Zionist. And to me, what that means is full equality between Jews and Palestinians. And so I said, great, I identify as an anti-Zionist. I want the same thing. So maybe the word is less important. So I do think that often it's
4: the concept of Zion from the biblical concept actually predates capitalism. It predates state of Israel.
5: Yeah.
4: And it's also not just about Jewish Zionism.
5: Yeah.
4: You know, I mean, you can look at the Rastafarians are Zionists.
5: Mm. I mean, there's a way that,
4: it came to be an idea of escaping, you know, of Jews escaping oppression in Egypt back before there were a modern nation states, right?
5: Yeah, no, I think some people do kind of trace it that far back. And so, yeah, I mean, I think most people, when they say Zionism, or critics are talking about probably the political Zionist movement that started in the late 1800s and has led to the formation of Israel. If the word evokes all kinds of other associations, then maybe it's worth just being more specific about the policies.
4: Yeah, but there's always strong Jewish anti-Zionist movements too, right?
5: Yeah, I mean, ever since the political Zionist movement, there's been a lot of dissent, and some of that dissent was grounded in people who saw, you know, what was going on with Palestinians in the ground, you know, who saw the dispossession that's been going on from the beginning, the land theft, the expulsions. You know, others had different, like, religious ideas about, you know, Jews, you know, because of what's in Jewish religious teaching, shouldn't have a state there yet. Others said, no, we want to stay in the diaspora and fight for socialism here in the diaspora, or we want to be integrated as modern citizens in nation states all around the world, and why should we have to go back to Palestine? So there's always been a lot of dissent. And as we said today, there's more and more dissent as more and more American Jews are waking up to the reality of the genocide. Yeah.
4: It gets back to the original question I asked. Can there be, at this point in history, can there still be a Zionism that isn't genocidal, that isn't right-wing nationalist in its character?
5: Yeah, I mean, you know, I don't ever want to be fatalistic about anything. You know, I would hope that the slide towards authoritarianism here in America can be reversed. So I don't want to say that the slide toward fascism in Israel can't be ever reversed. There's always hope for humanity. There's always hope that a mass of Israeli Jews are going to realize that it's going in the wrong direction. But it is true that on the ground right now, we do seem to see Israel sliding further and further into ethno-nationalism.
4: And how do we keep them from dragging the United States down with them? They're if they're on the road to self-immolation and defeat, you know, how does that reshape American politics here?
5: Yeah, that's a good question. I mean, there's always been. I tend to not, you know, talk about it in a way where Israel is kind of, you know, wagging the you know, the dog or whatever. I think there's long been really strong domestic constituencies here that have supported Israel, including many American Jews, but not all American Jews, but also, you know, millions of American Christians. I mean, the largest Christian Zionist group in the U.S. called Christians United for Israel, they have 11 million members. That's more than the entire American Jewish population. So there's, and there's the arms industry. There's, you know, longstanding. I mean, the U.S. has wanted a foothold in that region for decades for its own reasons.
4: I wasn't really talking about the Israel wagging the tail of the American dog.
5: Yeah, for sure.
4: But it seems like because of the way things are unfolding with the American politics so closely bound up now, and with such a big stake, it's hard to cut your losses and move in another direction, no matter if you're Democrat or Republican.
5: Yeah, no, I think there is a confrontation that we're seeing. It's been happening in the Democratic camp. It's now happening in the Republican camp. You know, you have these deep-rooted neoconservative impulses on the right, you know, to just totally back Israel against, you know, Iran, against whoever in the Middle East. There's this long-standing, you know, interventionism, but it's being challenged now. And so I think Israel's going to continue to be an issue that kind of a lot of politics crystallize around. Like, that's the thing. It's never only about Israel. Like, on the right and on the left, the Israel fight is about, like, an old guard and a new guard, right? There's new conservatives who want to displace the old, you know, super Zionist consensus and build something new. And there are big debates not only about Israel but also about economics, about immigration, about trade. So it's a big fault line right now.
4: And it's reshaping both traditional parties.
5: Yeah.
4: I mean, I could see it in the last election when the Democrats made kind of an unprincipled alliance with the neocons.
5: Yeah.
4: Brought in the Cheneys, and without any criticism of them.
5: Yeah.
4: It was kind of like all unity and no struggle.
5: Yeah.
4: And I think that really turned off a lot of young people. And today we see kind of the opposite trend where, and I want to ask you about this. Maybe we're Are you saying that we should have no unity with the, you know, with Marjorie Taylor Greene and these people who are criticism of how do we yeah. deal with them? Is
5: yeah,
4: should we? I mean, I find myself amplifying a lot of their, you know, in my writing and here on the radio show, amplifying a lot of their statements
5: yeah.
4: about Israel. Of course, I've made myself pretty clear over the last 60 years that yeah. I'm not in bed with those people.
5: Yeah.
4: But in the absence of a Democratic Party critique of Israel,
5: yeah,
4: I don't know where else to go to, you know.
5: Yeah. Well, I mean, and we have to recognize that, you know, the Democratic Party and the left obviously still has a lot of strong champions for Palestine,
4: right. yeah.
5: Even more principled than Marjorie Taylor Greene. I mean, people like, you know, Rashida Tlaib or Ilhan Omar have been in it for a long time. And so, yeah, I think that, you know, the MTGs and the Tuckers of the world are getting a lot of oxygen right now. People are desperate. You know, people recognize that we weren't able to stop the genocide and we weren't able to stop U.S. support for the genocide. And MAGA's in power right now. And if you see MAGA voices who are changing their tune on this issue, it's understandable that some people are drawn to that. But I think it's dangerous.
4: But you oppose that, right? Let me put it this way.
5: Yeah.
4: Do you see those right-wing influences penetrating the left? Are there left groups or left movements now that have joined in league with the Pat Buchanan types anymore, but Tucker Carlson or Green or these people?
5: I think that's mostly a pretty isolated online thing. I think the left, outside of electoral politics and outside of the internet, is in a pretty weak spot right now. We don't see mass movements. There's not mass protests against the Iran war. So we can't really answer the question. If there were mass protests against the Iran war right now, would there be a lot of leftists who say, sure, let's have rallies with the right? You know, maybe. But I think it's a little overblown. I think most leftists know that people like MTG want to deport our immigrant neighbors, want to ban trans existence, et cetera. So they're
4: Or Carlson is is an anti-Semite. We know that. Yeah.
5: Yeah. So I don't think there's going to be this huge alliance. But I do think, if you're a politician, it's inevitable that sometimes you're going to reach across the aisle and collaborate on specific things. If there are Democrats and Republicans who want to get together and call for an end to USA to Israel, then great. But on the ground, I think our movements shouldn't really spend our time applauding these people. I think we should take it as a challenge that we have to keep building our own movements. We have to make our anti-war movements, you know, broad and appealing and irresistible so people join us and not them, essentially. It's a competition, I think.
4: Yeah, I think you're right about that. So you're really talking about a united front kind of movement.
5: Yeah, I think.
4: United front, there's unity and struggle.
5: I agree.
4: You unite with people who you disagree with.
5: Yeah.
4: And then, but within that, you struggle, but in a different way. You don't.
5: Yeah.
4: Does that resonate with you at all, that idea?
5: Yeah. I mean, I think we have to, you know, we're in competition with many independent voters, many independently minded Americans who could go either way. Maybe they voted for Bernie and Zoran Mamdani, but they are listening to Tucker. So we have to pull them into our side. So I don't think United Front means, working with the Tuckers and struggling with them. I think it's building a broad anti-war movement that can link domestic and foreign policy, right? That can fight for better schools and better wages and whatnot here in the U.S. And fight for an end to wars abroad. So I think we have to build that.
4: But what's the main target? If you're talking about United Front policies today, especially around Israel and in the face of this whole generation is growing up in the face of the greatest genocide maybe since the 30s.
5: Yeah.
4: But it's also fighting around education issues. What's the focus of the United Front? How do you determine friends and enemies in that under those conditions?
5: I mean, I would, I look to, to movements like No Kings, for all the limitations. I think it's a good model for the kind of how can we get as many people as possible in the streets on a repeated basis and can connect our different struggles to defend.
4: Around an anti-authoritarian politics.
5: Yeah, exactly. A broad anti-authoritarian politics that, yeah, that refuses, you know, to really budge on anyone's humanity, but that also is broad and can bring people in. You know, we can't just preach to the choir anymore. We have to bring some people in who might be listening to Tucker Carlson, but we can't, you know, throw our trans, our immigrant neighbors under the bus as we do so.
4: Yeah. I agree with that, but I also recall, in terms of organizing this broad anti-authoritarian No Kings marches,
5: yeah,
4: oftentimes the Palestinians were thrown under the bus.
5: Because they
4: were seen as a divisive force.
5: Yeah, that's a losing strategy. No, I mean, we can't throw Palestine under the bus. So we have to be really bold and calling for an end to the genocide and U.S. support for Israel alongside all the other issues. Yeah.
4: United Front can't just be, it's never about ideological purity.
5: Yeah, so, you know, it's
4: about unity
5: act.
4: Of act, unity yeah. of action, really, right?
5: Yeah.
4: You judge forces and people by their action, not so much by what are they really thinking, what's their motivation.
5: I think we hear a lot of people talking about, oh, what's really in Marjorie Taylor Greene's heart? Yeah. How she changed as a person. And that's beside the point. I mean, what's she doing? I think her actual voting record, ironically, her voting record is worse than someone like AOC on these issues, even though some people online love to say that, that maybe she's better than AOC on Palestine. It's ridiculous. I think that parts of the left are being kind of wooed by these people because it's so novel. But I think it's important to keep a clear head about these things.
4: Yeah. And the clarity is not there.
5: Yeah.
4: You know, like... I don't know what Marjorie Taylor Greene's thinking is, or her motivation, rather. I heard somewhere that she met some Palestinian activists or, you know, Republicans who were telling her about the devastation in Gaza, and she was, you know, morally outraged as a Christian.
5: Yeah,
4: to what was going on, and she decided to break with Trump.
5: I mean, that might be possible.
4: Yeah.
5: You know, so the next question is,
4: who cares? Why do we care? Yeah.
5: Or does she extend that Christian love to her immigrant neighbors? You know, if the answer is no, then it's, you know, selective, and I think it's understandable that someone like her could have selective empathy for Palestinians, you know, being massacred around the world. And that's not nothing, right? I mean, in this two-party system where empathy for Palestinians is so verboten for most of the establishment, sure, I mean, it's good in a limited way that these people are newly empathetic, but it's not it's selective, and in some ways it's instrumental. I think they're, you know, they want to condemn Jewish supremacy in Palestine, but not Christian nationalism here in the U.S. So, you know, I could go on and on, but yeah, it's important, you know, not to get confused by these people.
4: So in a general way, if you build a mass movement, and see, this is something we were confronted with back in the 60s. You build a mass movement against the war, and for us, that be the war in Vietnam and the war, I guess you could call it, in Mississippi.
5: Yeah.
4: Is what brought you know, hundreds of thousands of young people to SDS. You know, so then we were faced with the contradiction in 1968 in the presidential election. How do we support the Democratic candidate Hubert Humphrey, who was responsible for allying with the Dixiecrats and shutting out the Mississippi Freedom Democratic Party? At the convention, and also was a war supporter of the war in Vietnam. How could we support Humphrey, even though he was running against Richard Nixon, almost the equivalent of Donald Trump today? And we decided we couldn't do it.
5: Yeah.
4: And so that's a dilemma a lot of people are facing now, you know. What's the character of the United Front, and what's our tactics? And how do we distinguish between the struggle in the streets and the struggle in electoral politics?
5: Yeah, no, I mean, I, yeah, It's we can't throw Palestine under the bus. I do think there is one difference, maybe, that, you know, the authoritarian forces in the U.S. that are crystallized on the Republican Party are much, you know, stronger, I think, and are really posing an imminent, dire threat to even the possibility of democracy.
4: Yes.
5: And marginalized communities here in the U.S. So I do think that a strong priority should be blocking that. Whether that means, but I couldn't tell people in 2024 to hold your nose and vote for Kamala. I couldn't tell Palestinians that. Who could? So it's, yeah, it's the Democrats' fight to lose. I do think, yes, we have to have a broad front against authoritarianism, and we can't erase Palestine from it. And how that's worked out in practice, it's very difficult. We're in a very confusing impasse, but I'm inspired by many of the progressive politicians and candidates and movements who are rising right now and insisting on not having a Palestine exception. So that's hopeful to me.
4: I guess as we're close to running out of time, Ben, and maybe I've already asked you this question in a bunch of different ways now. When you look at this moment, genocide in Gaza, an authoritarian right in turmoil, growing threat of fascism here in the United States, and a Democratic leadership underwriting the war, what does a responsible left do next? Not in theory, but in practice. What's the work that actually builds power without sacrificing our values?
5: Yeah, I mean, that's a good question. Sorry. I think, you know, I think people organizing where they're best positioned to, joining and building new organizations, whether that's unions or neighborhood groups or getting involved in larger formations, building a strong grassroots, building a democratic grassroots. I think investing in our people power in all kinds of ways is the only hope we have, and not just in moments of mass upsurge, not just when you go out for No Kings, not just in the upsurge around migrant defense, but day in and day out. I mean, plug in where you can and try to build for the long haul. And I think we can't leave any tactic off the table. We have to work in the electoral space, and we have to work on the streets and everywhere in between. So I mean, there's no one golden strategy or tactic. We're in a disorienting moment, and we're all trying to figure it out. But I think not giving up is maybe the best I could say right now.
4: Good note to close on, Ben. Ben Lorber's new book, Safety Through Solidarity, A Radical Guide to Fighting Anti-Semitism, co-authored with Shane Burley. It's available widely. Ben's also been doing a lot of writing and thinking and social media, collaborating with others. You can follow him. I guess we can follow you where?
5: Twitter or Blue Sky. 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And good. Yeah, thanks for having me.
4: Okay, thanks for being here. Here's some closing thoughts as Ariandi takes us out with a Last American Waltz, timely music. 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

0: With threats of raids and immigration enforcement coming to Chicago, the Illinois Coalition for Immigrant and Refugee Rights is advising all residents, don't open the door for immigration officers. Don't discuss immigration status with any law enforcement officials, and do not sign anything you do not understand. Families also should provide their children's school with an emergency contact in case parents are detained. The best way to defend our community is to know and defend our rights. This public service announcement was brought to you by Lumpin' Radio.
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1: 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A collaboration with Jepson's and Maria's Packaged Goods and Community Bar, Malort Spritz is made with hibiscus, grapefruit, lime, and Jepson's Malort liquor straight from the source. More information about Malort Spritz and all other Mars products is at mars.beer. Mars Community Brewing is a proud partner of Lumpin' Radio. 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

0: supremacism is increasing anti-Semitism for sure, right? Like we see, like, you know, X under Elon Musk has become a sort of, you know, like welcoming bathtub for anti-Semitic and all kinds of racist and misogynistic discourse. That's really happening. But what the other thing that's happening is that a lot of things that are not anti-Semitism are being called anti-Semitism. So protest against genocide, like Jewish anti-Zionist organizing is being called anti-Semitism, protest against police, protest against investment. Actually, the ADL has this sort of unsung branch of its work in which it's trying to make sure that people who are involved in ethical investing don't divest from like Palantir, because it's saying that Palantir is in support of Jewish values. So the whole thing is kind of upside down. When we talk about what anti-Semitism is doing, like real world anti-Semitism is like increasing white nationalist power and repression. And I don't think the ADL is actually all that concerned about it. The other kind of what we might call the anti-Semitism panic, which is really a Palestine panic and an anti-left panic, the ADL is enjoying it greatly, I would say.
1: So back to the April 1993 raid by the FBI on the ADL offices. You write that the Village Voice carried a scandalous follow-up investigation, how the Anti-Defamation League turned the notion of human rights on its head, spying on progressives and funneling information to law enforcement was the title of that article. Confoundingly, you write the targets of its spying were groups that advocated for minority rights and freedoms, the ACLU, labor unions, anti-apartheid groups, LGBTQ, groups, community-based organizations opposing wars and dictatorships, and least surprisingly, Arab and Palestinian organizations. But that wasn't the only place it was in, not just only the Village Voice. You also mentioned it was in the New York Times as well. This got national media attention. Why did this raid not lead to the media questioning using the ADL as an objective source of information regarding discrimination when it was spying on other anti-discrimination groups? Why didn't that undermine their credibility to the media?
0: That is the $64,000 question. The ADL, the spying scandal was splashed like literally across newspapers all over the United States. The New York Times had a, if you ever look at the like actual page of the print New York Times, it had the text designed in a Star of David. Like, you would absolutely never see that now. It was, there was like a for the ADL, like Abe Foxman had an op-ed for the ADL, which had the text in the shape of a Star of David. And then I can't remember who else, maybe Chip Berlay had an op-ed against the ADL about the spying scandal in which it was text around a white cutout of a Star of David. Anyway, it was bananas.
1: Wow.
0: I think the scandal faded very quickly itself. Of why does the press keep using the ADL's information? It faded quickly, I think, because it was just so cognitively dissonant. It was hard for people to hold the idea that this organization that like works with government and had been involved in civil rights legal cases and claimed to be a representative of Jews in the United States, and Jews were supposed to be a sort of like a liberal voting bloc, right? That this organization could have done something so counter to the expectations that people had of it. It was just like the question of why was too difficult. The question of what does this mean was too difficult. And the organizations that had been spied on mostly did not take it up. There was a lawsuit, I think there were two lawsuits actually, that, you know, as lawsuits do, took a long time. And by the time they actually came to fruition, you know, it was like several years later and it had kind of faded. The ADL, first of all, denied that it had done the spying, and then in the end of the lawsuit promised it would never do again what it had said it never did. And it, of course, it called the attacks anti-Semitic. The idea that the ADL had been spying was called anti-Semitic. And instead, what they said was that they were a journalist. The ADL publishes reports on, you know, organizations, white nationalist organizations, the Nation of Islam, which is actually the organization on which the ADL was reporting that triggered the raid, because it had reported classified FBI information in its documents. But also, even separate from that, there is, the ADL really created a

0: whole industry of providing to newspapers and other kinds of journalists data on anti-Semitism and also information on, say, Israel and other, you know, sort of related topics, that there really is no other organization that replaced. Like, there's nobody else who's counting data on anti-Semitism in the way that the ADL is. And we should talk about why that data is so troubling and so problematic. Even the collection of it is corrupted. So of course there's nobody else doing that work because it's a whole ideological project that the ADL invented. But the media have become so dependent on being able to report numbers, to be able to compare those numbers, you know, compare anti-Semitism statistics to other kinds of hate crimes, that it was really like it was their oxygen and they couldn't envision doing without it. We found actually in 2020, when a group of 100 organizations launched the Drop the ADL campaign, trying to look at some of this history, we also made a request to newsrooms, progressive newsrooms, that they stop using the ADL as a neutral source. And they really didn't agree to do that. They were like, we just don't know what else we'll do. I think that now probably they've moved a little bit, but just the idea of not using that information was like too painful to journalists.
1: So what is wrong with the way in which they count these numbers? Because the ADL, this is the story that we always hear in the news. According to the ADL, instances of anti-Semitism have yet again increased. And then they always always increases. It just always is going up. It's the same story each and every time. I am obviously, and know that you do as well, condemn actual acts of as anti-Semitism. But when they give those reports, they don't tell you how they define those acts or what those acts were. They just tell you that the numbers have risen, and then they give you some very large number. Why are those numbers in some way something that we should be have any kind of doubt at all about? Because it's difficult to have doubt and say that you have doubt about this, because if you do, then the Anti-Defamation League tells you that you're anti-Semitic, which is a very, which is a very powerful tool. So what's wrong with the criteria that they might use in defining what is an anti-Semitic act and what isn't?
0: Yeah, people don't want to be anti-Semitic. They don't want to, and they're worried about anti-Semitism. It's been always kind of presented as an indicator of the health of democracy. Are people anti-Semitic? Which of course is tied to our like sort of deep historical revulsion against Nazis and our memory of the Holocaust. But it's a political project, right? Producing any kind of statistics is a political project. The ADL started, it had been reporting on what it called anti-Semitic threats for a very long time already by the time it launched the anti-Semitic incident reports in 1979. It had been publishing books on these things, and often these books, sometimes the books were about white nationalists, like Father Coughlin featured a lot, and demagogues like him. But also they were used to do things like declare Arab American and Arab, like Arab League representatives in the United States who were trying to speak into politics, to declare them anti-Semitic. So it created a sort of overall fear of anti-Semitism that combined, again, like as today, real anti-Semitism with just anybody who's opposed to our interests, to the ADL's own sort of upper class interests, is anti-Semitic. In 2021, Jewish Currents, the magazine Jewish Currents, did the very first investigative study to look at what these statistics actually included. And it has continued to, Jewish Currents has continued to host that kind of investigation ever since. And the upshot is, we already know that the ADL declares any opposition to Zionism, to Israel's genocide of Palestinians, to the ADL itself, right, as an anti-Semitic incident. So that's why immediately following the Al-Aqsa flood and protests, the ADL reported a 300% spike in anti-Semitic incidents. But it's not only that. There's also other flaws in the data. So for example, the ADL's numbers include lots of preliminary reports of incidents, and it turns out later on, like some of them go to court and they're adjudicated, and it turns out it wasn't an anti-Semitic incident, it was a conflict over something else. Some of them are incidents that are sort of spun in the press as anti-Semitic, but in fact, there's something else. So, for example, there was a much reported case at Cooper Union, the college, where there was an anti-genocide protest, and the protesters were trying to reach the offices of the college administration. And in order to prevent them from reaching the offices of the administration, the school security and the police closed the doors to the library. There were Jewish students in the library who were Zionist, and they were like, "Oh, we're unsafe, right? The protesters are coming to get us, and that's why they're locking the doors of the library." And that's how it was reported. This anti-Semitic mob was chasing down Zionist students. To the contrary, right? That didn't happen, but it was reported in the ADL's data. So there's all this sort of unsubstantiated stuff, preliminary stuff. Jewish Currents found that there was some incidents that were marked that were like, there was non-kosher food in the kosher section of a supermarket. Like, is that an anti-Semitic incident? I don't know. So that's problems with the data itself. But then the other problem is, how does this stuff get solicited? The ADL and other organizations in its network are constantly telling us, telling Jews, that we're not safe. Various ways. We're not safe from student protests. We're not safe when somebody, you know, talks about DEI. We're not safe, you know, when we're in an ethnic studies class where people are talking about colonialism. And then they ask us, have you experienced, you know, an anti-Jewish incident? Well, like, they're ginning up the machine. So of course, people are overreporting. And additionally, is there any other group of people who is so constantly solicited and for whom there's so much infrastructure for identifying instances of anti-Semitism? Absolutely not. Like, if we were collecting instances of anti-Black violence, like, no one's doing that, right? But like, what do we count? Do we count like every time somebody is followed in a supermarket or a retail store? Do we count every time a police car pulls out of a precinct? Like, no one's counting it. And there's no real way to do that. So when anti-Semitic incidents are counted, they're counted for the purpose of comparison. And what they're being compared to is not counted. So that's a problem. And then the last problem, I'm sorry, there's the litany is long.
1: No, go ahead.
0: I mean, I'm sure data people could do even more than this. But the last problem is that the counting and the data and the sort of construction, the criminalization of these acts after they've been counted is inventing a social problem, meaning that's how social problems are defined, right? Like, people talk about them. They say, this is what's happening. Here's where it's happening. Here's how much of it is happening. And that creates a kind of idea around which policy is built. The problem is that the idea of anti-Semitism, which is very much compared and, you know, held up in the way that the ADL is counting it to the idea of racism, anti-Black racism, anti-immigrant racism, doesn't address the question of who has power, right? Like, if I, as a Jewish person, call the police, for example, I don't worry about them shooting me. I mean, I do worry about it because I'm queer and an anti-Zionist, but I don't worry about it because I'm Jewish. So that I'm part of the state. I'm not marginalized. And so when we constantly count anti-Semitism and report it as a sort of a scourge and a panic, we're kind of constructing the idea that Jews in the United States are marginal. And nothing could be further from the truth, right? Jews are protected by police. Jews are protected by the Trump administration. Who's protected by the Trump administration? No one really. But we're very not marginal. We have access to economic power, to political power. And counting anti-Semitism kind of obscures that. It says, like, hey, here's a group of people who are being targeted and marginal and need defense. And so now we should push all these resources toward defense. And it's just a completely upside down conception of marginalization and of racism.
1: I know I'm enjoying a conversation when I have 70 questions written beforehand and all of a sudden I have a half dozen follow-up questions. So how dangerous is it for the Anti-Defamation League to misrepresent anti-Semitism? How much is it a threat to Jewish safety and security when you're misrepresenting anti-Semitism?
0: No, it's bad. I mean, how do we even talk about white nationalist anti-Semitism when the ADL and its, you know, it has a sort of wider set of partners now, Hillel, the American Jewish Committee, lots of campus groups, but when they've made it so that we can't we can't talk about anti-Semitism in a way that actually reckons with power. And we can't talk about anti-Semitism without becoming a weapon against everybody else. Like, I don't want to talk about anti-Semitism, actually, because really, at this point, it's an anti-Black, anti-Muslim, and war-making discourse. So to a certain extent, I'm eating it, you know? Like, I do feel it, but I can't take it on, except in conjunction with these other struggles. I actually think that we should talk about, like, who it's even more dangerous for, which is people of color, people who are trying to contend with policing and militarism, Palestinians, people in the many other countries and parts of the world where Israel and U.S. Zionist money and policy are repressing, like, local movements there for racial justice and for economic justice. It's really a quite incredibly powerful mechanism of repression.
1: The ADL, on its surface, appears to support civil rights for some, but not for others. Does it also support the interests of some Jewish people, but not others? Is the ADL a class project, and is that why they are accepted an unquestioned source in the establishment news media?
0: It's certainly a class project. There's no question. It's an organization of the sort of upper capital classes. I think, of course, that includes people who are not themselves wealthy, but for whom capitalist aspiration is kind of their thing. And that's actually been one of the successes of the ADL. It's not a membership organization. It's an organization that's supported by mega donors and has a board of sort of prominent people. It started out that way and it continues that way. But it has always also been a place for people who want to be sort of upwardly mobile and to connect with a wealthier class to join in. But it's not where the upper class, what I might call like the sort of upper social and political class, has convinced lower income people, working class people, middle class people, that the way that they're going to get ahead or be defended or enjoy life is just by, you know, trampling on everybody else. We can see that in the way that the United States prosecutes wars, like, oh, we're gonna attack this country that, you know, Iraq, Afghanistan, we're gonna attack some place where United States imperialism has, like, destabilized everything and produced animosity toward the United States. We're gonna crush them because they're mad at us and that's the only way for us to be safe, right? So, like, our safety and well-being is dependent on the subjugation and really the death of other people.
2: Manufacturing dissent since 1996. This is Hell.
3: Debido a las amenazas heredadas y aplicación de la ley de inmigración en Chicago, la Coalición de Illinois por los Derechos de Inmigrantes y Refugiados aconseja a todos los residentes no abrir la puerta a los oficiales de inmigración, no discutir el estatus migratorio con ningún oficial de la ley y no firmar nada que no entiendan. 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
1: You write that by the 1990s, when the ADL's advocacy for hate crimes legislation placed it at the center of U.S. identity politics, not only Jewish communities, but U.S. populations in general perceived the ADL as a progressive institution. And you ask, after all, hadn't it fought the quotas that once kept Jewish students out of universities? Hadn't it won important cases and helped pass laws against employment and housing discrimination? And hadn't its leaders marched alongside Dr. Martin Luther King Jr.? It was this reputation that briefly made the spying scandal confusing. It has continued to confound people when the ADL endorses right-wing or racist politics, as when, for instance, Elon Musk made a Nazi salute from the 2025 presidential inauguration stage, and the ADL shocked the world by dismissing it as an awkward gesture. You ask, how do we account for these apparent contradictions? While seemingly contradictory, do these actions actually work in tandem for an intended goal of spreading propaganda, sowing confusion, swaying public opinion? Are these actions not contradictory, but a cover for each other, even possibly kind of, in a way, a PSYOPs campaign?
2: I think for sure the ADL uses its civil rights credentials to militate against the left, to say, no, this is how we do civil rights, not that, right? And in fact, the ADL has called the left Soviet, which I think is so telling and also amusing. This is actually not specific to the ADL. This is a tactic that's often used, like, oh, you know, we are the ones who are doing the liberating around here. So, you know, if you do violent resistance, you are no longer a liberatory organization, right? The ADL has used its civil rights credentials to discipline social justice movements, movements against racism, movements against capitalism for a very long time. And of course, it uses its credentials as a Jewish organization to discipline Jews, as well as to discipline everybody else who's opposing the genocide and Palestinians resisting their own murder. I don't think it's deliberate. I mean, I do, of course, it's deliberate now. I don't think it was like some great conspiracy. I don't think it was a plan. I think rather that this is how the United States works. And the ADL is really like such an intrinsically American liberal organization. I want to be clear, liberal does not mean not conservative, right? Liberal means devoted to the ideology of liberalism, which includes individual rights, the right to profit, the right to exclude other people from your property, right? These are the bases of capitalism. The ADL, and along with the state, is simply a real advocate for these ideas about how rights and democracy work that are really racist and repressive ideas. They turn out to be incredibly unequal. But because that's the sort of moral conversation that we have in the US, and the ADL is having the same moral conversation, it seems progressive. The hate crimes thing is actually, it's a very specific history. In the late 70s, the white nationalism and white nationalist violence was spiking. And, historians of that era identify it partly as a response to the economic downturn, to the erosion of traditional gender norms, to the return of soldiers from the Vietnam War. And there was an incredible crisis of anti-Black and anti-immigrant and anti-queer violence, literally people getting shot in the streets, people being burned out of their homes. The ADL had been, for a long time, trying to elevate anti-Semitism as a sort of re-elevate it as a crisis, because it was worried that now that anti-Semitism had been kind of resolved, that people would forget about it and not be attuned enough. And it hadn't been successful in passing those laws, passing laws that said, for example, that, you know, a swastika graffiti, which, you know, may be illegal as graffiti, is actually an extra crime because it's anti-Semitic. But in the context of this larger crisis of racist and anti-queer violence, there was a demand for new laws that would force law enforcement to respond. Remember, this was the Reagan era. Law enforcement was not very interested in this kind of thing. And so the ADL kind of fell into the position of being a leader on the idea that hate crimes should have extra penalties. And it wasn't an anti-racist organization. It wasn't, certainly wasn't a pro-queer organization, but it ended up being the leader of this legislative campaign for hate crimes laws. And people simply mistook it for progressive because it was leading this charge. I mean, queer organizations had to beg and force the ADL to include them in this legislation over the course of a decade. But somehow the ADL, you know, adopts that. And then suddenly it's like a pro-queer organization. And that means it's progressive. So it has kind of fallen into these positions, but it's the, our kind of unsophisticated ideas about anti-racism that have allowed it to do that.
1: You mentioned how, settler colonialism is structure of U.S. liberalism. Settler colonialism that structures U.S. liberalism is your quote. Does the ADL in its work reveal the U.S.'s ongoing settler colonialism? Is that the thing that people do not want to discuss? Does the ADL believe that that Israel is simply continuing the U.S. tradition of settler colonialism, that they're using the United States as an example, a template for their expanding settler society? And is that why Zionism is loathe to be discussed here in the United States, whether it's within our political leadership or U.S. news media establishment?
2: It's a good question of why is Zionism so like such a taboo thing to critique. It's certainly, I think it's probably bigger than only settler colonialism, but yeah, this is, absolutely. We, like the U.S., for all of its claims about egalitarianism, there, if you think about like, what are the values that get sort of implemented and discussed in everyday life and policy making? It's, you know, like being ever more productive, like extracting ever more resources from the land, making things sort of more regimented and codified. And these are settler values, the idea of conquest of the savage, right? Conquest of the wilderness. Maybe we're ratcheting these back a little bit now in the context of climate change, but the whole, like our whole set of values about what's good and what's productive, like the idea of working hard and working harder, being ever more productive ourselves as people, these are settler values and they're capitalist values. And they're the reason that we can look at, a space, like whether you're Turtle Island, the unsettled United States, and think that like, it's a great idea to plop down cities on it from coast to coast and build a railroad connecting them. And it's the same idea that Zionists project about Palestine, which is that, you know, this was underutilized land or empty land, and Zionists turned it into farmland and made it productive. And now it's a tech hub that's producing all the medicines that are saving you from cancer, right? These are colonial ideas about value. The claim that Zionism was kind of an agricultural and liberation project was never of interest to the ADL, to the upper class sort of Jewish, I don't know, organizational eliterati or whatever that were governing Jewish life in the 40s and 50s, until it became clear that it was an extension of U.S. colonialism and was going to be able to kind of like put a fist in the Middle East. It became interested in Israel and Zionism as an extension of U.S. settler colonialism. And now the defense of Israel and Zionism is about like defending Western civilization against whom? Against presumably Muslims and the rising global left.
1: You mentioned how the ADL was originally understood by the Jewish population here in the United States as a right-wing, as a conservative organization. You also mentioned the definition, the International Holocaust Remembrance Alliance working definition of anti-Semitism, which conflates Zionism and Judaism. Has the U.S. adopted a far-right definition of anti-Semitism, and is that recognized within the Jewish community, that this is a far-right understanding of anti-Semitism being held by the ADL? Is that understood within the Jewish community, but not outside of the Jewish community?
2: Well, I think people outside of Jewish communities are afraid to say what's anti-Semitism and what isn't. So, and it's hard to see, you know, from outside a community, it's hard to see what the dissension is within it. I don't know that people really believe at this point. The claim that anti-Zionism is anti-Semitism. Do they believe it? I don't know. I think you'd have to, maybe there's a sector of people who do, but there's a larger sector of people who are willing to say it because it serves their other political purposes. I think in the same way that I think people widely understand that the ADL is a right-wing organization now, but media organizations and elected officials still treat it as if it were a Jewish representational organization because it suits them, right? The IRA definition makes some very specific, the working examples in the IRA definition make some very specific claims. For example, one of them says that it's anti-Semitic to talk about what the Israeli state is doing in comparison to what Nazis are doing. That's academically unsupportable. What do you mean I can't talk about one kind of history in comparison to another? That's not anti-Semitic. That's like functionally looking materially at something that happened and seeing how it's like or unlike something else. Similarly, the IRA working definition has an example that says it's anti-Semitic to say that Israel is a racist endeavor. Like Israel, the state of Israel has been declared a racist endeavor by its government, by the people who undertook the colonization. Like so I think that those examples have, as people's knowledge of Zionism and Israel increases, both because they're watching Palestinians narrate the genocide that's happening to them and they're seeing Israeli soldiers sort of, you know, perform their racism. And as people learn more about the history of Zionism, which is like, I think, largely happening on social media, I don't think it's supportable anymore. Do you know people who believe in the IRA definition? I don't.
1: No, never. No, I don't know anybody who believes it, except for the people in the House of Representatives, apparently, because isn't that what was passed as the definition for anti-Semitism?
2: It's never been passed like fully as federal law. I think it probably has been passed a couple of times in one house or another. And it's the way that that Zionist policy works actually is super interesting. Of course, it gets posited in legislation. So there's been an Anti-Semitism Awareness Act for a long time. Right now, there's a pending bill called the Jewish American Security Act, which would put $1 billion into a sort of war on terror program to militarize, to harden what they say are community institutions. In reality, it's right, like conservative and Israel supporting Jewish institutions. And they all include the IRA definition, but none of them has passed. So instead, what happens is, in keeping like very much with this sort of elitist politics, when stuff doesn't work at the level of democracy, just go to the bosses, right? So, the IRA definition was adopted by the Department of Education, because that's a policy that could be made by one person. So when Ken Marcus was the head of the Department of Education, he put into place a policy requiring that DOE consider the IRA definition when they're adjudicating civil rights complaints at universities. And similarly, it's in Trump's executive order. It's in lots of kind of places by fiat, and it's certainly been adopted in legislation more local levels, state and municipal levels. Yeah.
1: You make this.
2: Yeah. So I don't know if the legislators believe it. I don't think so. Was Elise Stefanik really concerned about anti-Semitism when she grilled three university presidents?
1: I don't think so either. Not from what I saw, at least. You write that rather than a Jewish organization, I really want to get to this point because this is really important, a civil rights organization or an Israel advocacy organization, the ADL, is a U.S. public a political institution. Its projects have been to expand state authority and discipline structural and epistemological resistance to the state in a much broader sphere, Jewish, Black, Arab, Muslim, queer, and other. In other words, the ADL's conflicts with organizing from below can be understood through its own work as part of a social movement from above. As part of the fabric of state-supporting institutions, its role has been to marginalize movements for rights that challenge existing power arrangements and to naturalize common-sense ideas about race and rights that preserve them. The ADL Zionism is an integral element of that overarching project rather than a focus on a foreign matter. Is mm-hmm. the ADL's goal then to bring Zionism to the United States, and to what degree have they succeeded so far?
2: I think that Zionism and U.S. imperialism are the same project. So, you know, there's this, you know, the question, like, is it dual loyalty? Are Zionist organizations, like, more, you know, loyal to the state of Israel and loyal to the United States, or more loyal to one or the other? They're the same. They're the same imperial project. So I wouldn't say that the ADL's aim is to bring, well, maybe it is, I don't know, to bring Zionism to the United States. It certainly considers itself much more now than at its inception, an ally and interpreter of Israel to the American public. But it's fundamentally just an elitist, capitalist, imperialist organization, as is the government of the United States, as is the state of Israel. So I think that the ADL's role has been within the United States to be a facilitator of those politics. It's always endorsed, like, militarized policing. It has rejected things like, you know, affirmative action and any kind of effort to sort of shift how power works, to redistribute resources, to make interventions in capitalism. It's against all of that stuff. And it has attacked, like, super, super directly. It has, in fact, you were talking about PSYOPs. And then in the mid-50s, when this was sort of more normal, the ADL published a teacher guide, How You Can Teach About Communism, that called on teachers to tell their students that if a leftist, they said communist, they just meant leftist, if a leftist tells you that they're interested in racial justice and that capitalism is an obstacle to racial justice, they're just trying to trick you, because they know you care about racism, and they're just trying to trick you into becoming anti-capitalist so they can get you into totalitarianism, right? Like, this has been going on for so long. The ADL is a defender of white supremacist, Western supremacist, law and order, capitalist state power in the US, Israel as an instantiation of it. And because so much of the rising global left has understood Palestine as its compass, the ADL is interested in crushing that movement and in finishing the genocide and the destruction of Palestine.
1: And you mentioned the ADL's relationship to the McCarthy era and anti-communism. Does anti-communism encourage racism? Is anti-communism nativist and white supremacist?
2: I really want to address this question, this, like, charge of communism that Trump just made in his America 250 speech. It has been such an emerging theme. The Christian right is super anti-communist. In fact, when the Christian right began attacking critical race theory in 2020, one of the ways that they attacked it was by calling it neo-Marxism or cultural Marxism. And the ADL has been on that anti-communist tip for a long time. In fact, since the late 30s, the ADL has identified itself as an ardently anti-communist organization. Yes, anti-communism has been used as a tool of racism for many decades, for a century, I would say, if not longer. The claim is, right, and you can see this everywhere, that communism is a foreign insurgency. It's something that's brought in by conspiratorial outsiders to try and destabilize what is naturally this a capitalist state that's a sort of moral place, a place where everybody does fine and has rights. But who are the communists? The communists are the ones who are saying there's something wrong with capitalism. The capitalism is producing harms and imperialism and inequality. It's fundamentally a white-coded Western supremacist claim against anybody who challenges white supremacism and Western supremacism. It's been used that way for a long time. There's a great book that people should read by Charisse Burdon-Stelly called Black Scare, Red Scare, which outlines how it happens. You could also read the older historical works of Gerald Horn, the eminent historian. But yeah, the fact that that anti-communism is coming back right now, like it's 1950, and Jonathan Greenblatt, the head of the ADL, is calling the anti-Zionist movement Soviet, I think tells you all you need to know.
1: So how important is the ADL's role in ongoing white supremacy, capitalism, colonialism in the U.S.? I should say liberal capitalism. Is ongoing white supremacy, capitalism, and colonialism the result of, to some degree, ADL Zionism becoming law in the United States?
2: I think the ADL plays an incredibly significant role in recruiting people who think that they are progressive or liberal or whatever, you know, supporters of racial justice to white supremacist and right-wing positions. That's part of what the anti-Semitism scare does, right? It tells people, like, you thought you were interested in, you know, civil rights because that's like the sort of heritage of Jewish liberalism. But in fact, that means that you should support, you know, calling the police to brutalize protesters against genocide, right? It's a really insidious way of recruiting people who are interested in justice to support egregious injustice and fascism. So I think that's been the ADL's role for a long time. It's possible now that as tech oligarchs become our rulers rather than any semblance of government, that the ADL begins to play a different role. It has a close relationship with the tech industry, both in the US because it's been sort of, it's positioned itself as sort of a watchdog of extremism and anti-Semitism and social media platforms, also because it has been a very strong advocate for surveillance and high-tech policing, and also because it's close to the sort of Israeli power structure, which is also very closely integrated into tech and weapons firms. So the ADL has, in addition to, like, completely separate from its work in whatever passes for civil rights or anti-Semitism work these days, it has a hand in this other power structure that is coming to be incredibly important. So maybe the ADL no longer needs its civil rights credentials. And indeed, a year and a half ago or so, it changed its mission. It no longer says that it's a civil rights organization. It says now, and it purged all of its anti-bias curriculum and stuff from its website, and now it says it's focused only on combating anti-Semitism, by which, of course, we know what it really means. So it may be that it's abandoning that role and moving more concretely into the space of, technocracy and like direct fascism. I don't know. We'll have to see.
1: Just two more questions for you, Maya. So was the ADL originally doing the right thing, but was later captured by elites? And if so, were they captured by elites so they could be co-opted and turned into civil rights groups that limited power to others? Was this simply a capturing of a great mission by elites?
2: This is such an important question. And this is a question that I've been asked since the very beginning of this research. Was it a constitution or capture? And the answer is constitution. The very brief origin story of the ADL, which is very similar to the American Jewish Committee's origin story, is that in the 1800s, there was a Jewish immigration from Central Europe. This is not the Jewish immigration that most of our families came from, which was fleeing, you know, Russian Jews from the Russian Empire, fleeing pogroms and coming to the United States, very poor, and joining labor movements. That's not it. There was a whole set of Jews who had emigrated before, and they identified themselves as European. They were interested in European culture and nationalism. They were capitalist. They were white. They viewed Jewishness as a religion, not as an ethnicity. And they had risen to positions of prominence within the state capital class in the U.S. as part of settler colonialism and industrialization. And when they saw the new immigrants arriving, they were horrified because they were anti-poor, and the ADL's class was sort of anti-poor. They were white supremacists. They wanted to be able to preserve what they had built as the meaning of Jewishness, which was white and capitalist and very... of holding that line, making sure that leftist and Russian Jews did not become the face of Jewishness and did not attack the state. So it's always been a disciplinary campaign. It was never better. And it in the 40s and 50s, it turned that anti-left, anti-poor repression to a much larger population, not just Jews, but the entire population of the U.S.
1: We've been speaking with Amaya Gelman, author of The Anti-Defamation League and The Racial State. She is a co-host of the podcast Unpacking Zionism, which you can find at the Institute for the Critical Study of Zionism's website, criticalzionismstudies.org. You can find out more about Amaya at Amaya Gelman. That's EMMAIAGelman.com. And you can find her on Instagram and Blue Sky as well. One last question for you, Amaya. And as we do with all of our guests, our final question is the question from hell. The question we may hate to ask, you may hate to answer. Our audience is going to hate your response. So is Zionism a co-optation of Judaism into a right-wing political and elite class project?
2: There are more Christian Zionists in the United States than there are Jewish Zionists. Zionism is a right-wing project, 100%. A right-wing, racist, colonial, imperial, genocidal project. It has co-opted a great many Jews. It has made being Jewish very, very difficult and complicated. So I'm going to say, if you want a simple, short answer, Zionism is a fascist movement that has successfully co-opted a great deal of the Jewish community into it. Yes.
1: Well, on that note, thank you so much for being on. This really is a fascinating book, and I think our listeners would really love it. Amaya Gelman is author, again, of The Anti-Defamation League and The Racial State. And I'm going to send you an email today to see if I can get a signed copy from you for our raffle in our upcoming 30th anniversary party.
2: Oh, yeah.
1: Amaya, thank you so much. This really has been absolutely fascinating. The thing I like the most about doing this stupid show is learning, and you've taught me a lot today. So thank you so much for being on our show.
2: Appreciate you. Thank you.
1: Take care.
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2: The policeman isn't there to create disorder. The policeman is there to preserve disorder. 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
3: Welcome to another episode of Preserving Disorder, the Midwest's premier books and literature show, hailing from the south side of Chicago. We are Tim Werner, Susie Swan, and Jeremy Kitchen. With us, as always, is our stellar producer, Julie Wu. Today, we are talking with Becky Wills, whose debut novel, Stun, came out recently, published by Tortoise Books. We are excited to have Becky on today to discuss the book. How are you doing, Becky? Thanks for joining us.
4: Yeah, I'm excellent. Thanks very much. It's a pleasure.
3: Yeah, thanks. Thanks again. We were talking a little bit before the show, but thanks again for being flexible. There were some technical difficulties. We thought we were going to be broadcasting in studio. So thanks so much for being nimble.
4: Yeah, not a problem at all. I was happy. I was excited to see the studio here. It's a really cool space, but it's good. Good to do it online too.
5: Julie, what happened? Something with the internet or or was it the antenna?
6: The email that I got from our station manager said that the internet service at the station is down and the antenna connection has been lost. So they're not able to broadcast any shows right now.
5: Understood.
3: So Becky, my first question for you is just if you could walk us through your process of writing this book. When did you know that this was going to be a book? Why did you want to write it? And how did that process play out?
4: Yes, great question. So where I would start is that I was obsessed with this name, Ember. And so I think it started with this name. And I had read Trevor by Ocean Vuong, which I don't know if any of you guys have read that, but it was this prose poem that was published on BuzzFeed about 10 years ago. But it ended up making it into the novel On Earth We're Briefly Gorgeous. But it was this really long prose poem. And it repeated the name Trevor. And I wanted to do an imitation of that when I was doing my MFA at the New School. So that was maybe about 5 years ago. And I did do that. And I wrote about, a woman who had recently passed away from a drug overdose that I went to high school with. And so Ember wasn't me. It was another person. And I wrote about a lot of the same things that are in Stun, about addiction, basically, and about pill addiction. And it just sort of evolved from there. So when I finished my MFA, I started my PhD at the University of Surrey. And I wanted to go to England because I was... You know, of course, we were at the height of the opioid epidemic here. And I knew that the reason we were at the height of it in the U.S. was because of this, you know, our privatized insurance system and profit-driven healthcare. And so I wanted to propose this project to go work in the U.K. and kind of look at it from the outside, because they don't have those sorts of issues there. Right, because they have socialized medicine. And I made my way there and I proposed this project that was actually like a lot more complicated than it ended up being, just formally. But it was about this character, Ember, who was addicted to a fictional pill. And you know what? I think I thought I better keep it simple. And started to write it for my PhD, and then it became the creative component of my thesis. And then by the time it got to Tortoise, it, you know, evolved a bit more. And I think that's how it came alive.
5: I just wanted to touch on something real quick. You said that they don't have those kind of issues. Our pills aren't making it over there, or generic pills from, you know, I know fentanyl comes in from China, things like that. Are you referring to opioids in general, the OxyContin epidemic?
4: Yeah, that was hardly an issue in the UK. That's definitely an American problem. They don't have as much incentive because they don't have profit-driven healthcare there. The doctors aren't really incentivized to. There's no incentive because they're not going to make more money. So it's sort of, they actually, you know, think about it pretty sensibly. They're like, well, why would I prescribe this? Because it's addictive and it could ruin someone's life if they don't, you know, use it properly. So there's just a lot more. It's just a lot more regulated. And of course, in the U.S. and I think Australia are the only two nations that are allowed to advertise for drugs. So, and really the, you know, OxyContin became such a problem because it was like aggressively marketed and they just wouldn't, it's just not even legal in the UK to do that. So.
5: I understand. I was confused for a second. I was like thinking that there isn't pill addiction in England, but I see what you're saying now. Thanks.
4: Yeah, sure. Of course there still is, but, relative.
5: It's not pushed by billion-dollar corporations.
4: Yeah. Exactly.
5: Gotcha. Thank you.
3: Yeah. I'll let Susie get to her question in a second, but I just wanted to push on this a little bit. What went into your decision to make Stun a fictional, to create Stun rather than to have this book be about OxyContin or opioids generally?
4: Yeah, no, that's such a good question. So Stun sort of, kind of like an impossible pill in that it has characteristics of both an opioid and an amphetamine. And it's just in a few lines, you know, where it says something like the brain releases norepinephrine and serotonin, but then also it depresses the central nervous system. And so in that sense, it's sort of like the ideal pill, right? Because you have both an upper and a downer. And the reason there's two answers to this. The reason I wanted to do, I wanted to say something about what was happening with the opioid epidemic and then what I think is kind of happening with an amphetamine crisis now and how what's happening with Adderall and amphetamines in general is starting to look a lot like what happened with the opioid epidemic. And so I kind of wanted to

0: by this sort of, morally bankrupt psychiatrist who doesn't really listen to them. He's kind of like a caricature because all of the adults in the show are. And yeah, they're given this carton of tablets with the label Stun on it. And they're told that Stun will help them both calm down and tell the truth. And then we never hear about Stun again. It's never shown, it's never discussed. And I kind of wanted to bring it back to life. Also, I think Stun is just quite like a striking name. And I'm not sure if they did this on purpose in the show, but at one point I think they sh show it upside down, like the carton tablet upside down, so it looks like it says nuts. And so like thinking of like, I don't know, crazy or something, right? So yeah, that's how I came up with the name. And I sort of knew that I wanted it to be fictional and all-encompassing to kind of make a comment about prescription drugs in general, really.
1: So the novel is set in Chicago and Chicagoland, a fictional suburb of Chicago. Can you tell us a little bit more about how the setting of the novel plays into the themes and the action of the novel?
0: Yes. So it's not, so it's, it is Chicago and it's this fictional suburb called New Lawn, right? Which is very, very similar to the suburb that I grew up in. But it's not quite right because it's not exactly as far away from Chicago. And then there's parts, it's conflated a bit. So there are parts of the city and there are parts of this suburb that are sort of meant to be in a smaller area. And I think, there were a lot of, at the time I was writing it, there were a few stories coming out, like off the top of my head, Dope Sick by Beth Macy, which ended up, becoming a series, and got a ton of attention. And then Demon Copperhead by Barbara Kingsolver came out. But these stories were set in Appalachia, which of course was targeted even more aggressively than any other region in the States in with OxyContin because of mining. And there were so many, people who were getting injured in the mines and therefore were, looking for pain medication from injuries. So they really targeted Appalachia. And I felt a lot of the stories were set in Appalachia because of that, which totally makes sense, but it was happening in other places, right? And it certainly did affect my hometown. I mean, just I think everyone here knows at least five people who have died from an opioid overdose in the last 15 years. So I thought it was quite important to set it somewhere where I knew and where I had, experiences, and like also tell a different story because the suburb that I live in is a relatively prosperous Chicago suburb, but it still was happening here, right?
2: I want to talk about the style. It's a series of short sentences. There's no indentation, no paragraphs. I haven't been in school in a long time. I don't know if there's a name for this particular style. If there is, you could share it. That'd be great. But what was your thought process in writing it in this way? Is it because it's like a kind of a drug induced, just like that, or was it something else?
0: Yeah, that is interesting. I mean, that must that mu that is some of it, I think. I mean, the first the f my first answer is that's naturally kind of how I just wrote it. I guess fragmented, maybe because that's how, well, we do remember things in kind of a fragmented way. So, and I think especially considering like traumatic events and stuff, it seemed appropriate. But I think maybe we would call it an. I actually thought it was a verse novel. I thought I was writing maybe a verse novel, and that's what I was calling it for a while. And then

0: And once I was talking to Tortoise, it kind of became clear. Actually, like as I was sending it out, I was sending it out as a book of poetry to a lot of places. Like, I mean, it was rejected from 28 at least. So I would guess maybe 25 of those I was sending it out as a book of poetry. And I'm not saying that's why they didn't take, I'm not saying they didn't take it because it wasn't poetry. They could have not taken it for a million reasons. But I started to just email the press. Not that I got a lot of responses, but I started to email the presses just saying, I know you can't give me any feedback, but like if you do have a second, is there any way you could just tell me what you think this is? Because I felt like it knew what it was, but maybe I was just not sending it to the right place. And then somebody did respond to me, and they said that this is really just more prose. This just feels like prose. And it's funny too, because you guys are looking at it, in like the finished products, but when it was on a Word document, it was one line all the way across. So it sort of looked a little more like poetry, kind of aesthetically in that format. And now it doesn't at all. But yeah, so I think we're calling it, a novel in fragments. And then because for listeners who may not know, there's a bunch of gumball pieces on the cover. So then Jerry from Tortoise Books had decided to call it a novel in pieces, which I thought was quite fun. But yeah, I think it was because I was because I was right. I thought I was kind of writing poetry, and that's why it looks like that. And it turned out to have like a lot more elements of prose and a novel than I realized when I started.
1: Yeah, I was trying to describe it to somebody ahead of this, and they called it when I was describing it based on my description, which may or may not have been all that accurate. They said, "Oh, that sounds like a novel in prose or a prose novel." But I think that this idea of a novel in pieces captures the essence of what's going on much better. I wanted you to reflect on the cover image and this idea of a novel in pieces a little bit more, because to me, this idea of a novel in pieces and the gumball dispenser on the front invited me to compare a candy machine to these pills. To the bright, they're brightly colored, they make everything better. Was that how much of that was in your initial rendering, or how much of that came out through the editing process and the bookmaking process? If you could just reflect on drugs as adult candy or something like that.
0: Totally, yeah. No, there is a bit of an interesting story with the cover, and I'm so pleased with that. I think it's just absolutely the best now. But the first mock-up that Tortoise put together was awesome, but it didn't have the gumballs. It was with pills, actually. And it was stun, like spelled out in pills, and then and my name spelled out in pills. And I really loved it. But there was something I just thought, I don't, because it looked, I don't know if you guys have ever seen like Crank or the series of books. I'm forgetting her name.
2: Ella Papkins.
0: Yes, thank you very much. Yeah. It looked similar to that. And of course it felt only like a drug novel because of that. And to me, of course, people can read it and have different experience of it. But for me, it's more of a coming of age novel than it is a drug novel. Or I tried to, and I'm sure this, maybe this will come up later, but I try not to kind of I use the word addict very seldomly in it. And I try to kind of like craft the characters as individuals and not just addicts or like junkies or, you know. And so I was kind of thinking maybe we can have an element of the coming of age. And there is a scene in there with this gumball machine that is, it's, I think, telling. I don't know if it's like super important for the story, but it's a moment obviously between Ember and Val, and I think gives a really good, it's a really telling story for Val, I think. And in that same section is when Stun is introduced. So I thought maybe we could take an image from that. And then when we were looking through like Shutterstock or, you know, those kind of like stock photo websites, every time you put in gumballs, like something would come up where it was like a gumball dispenser, but there would be a bunch of pills in it. So that's just a thing. That was just a connection. I mean, that I hadn't really, I wasn't looking for originally, but it was clear when we started to think about the cover in a different way that, yes, of course, like it is like adult candy, right? Yeah, so then they had mocked up several other ones, all with gumballs. And there was actually one that was, it was like red, white, and blue. There was three gumball dispensers, and they were all red, all white, all blue. And I kind of thought that'd be a good one, just because, of course, like American flag covers, and this is a very American novel. So that was a good option too. But actually, the hand like implied want, mm-hmm. and so they ended up going with this, which I think was absolutely the right idea. So yeah, sort of all of them would have been good, but like this they nailed it with this final cover.
1: Oh yeah, I had this that section of the book pulled up because I, as you started to talk about it, it became like it had a lot more resonance for me than when I first read it. And so basically the scene is, you know, Amber, who's Amber at that point,
0: right?
1: Which I want to talk about in a little bit. But Amber is really wants a blue gumball, and she doesn't get a blue gumball; she gets a white one. Mm-hmm. And Val's response is to wait for the boy who goes to the gumball machine after Amber gets a blue one, and so Val sort of negotiates. Says like, oh no, white's actually better. You should trade, and gets Amber the blue gumball, which has a lot. It says a lot without explicitly marking it down. Amber is being shown by Val like, no, this is how you can manipulate people and get the thing that you really want. And also in that chapter, that's when Val addiction to Stun is introduced, and so the parallels of the gumball and the pill giving you everything you want, and the sweetness that is the reward for the want is very well done. So I don't know if I have a question in there exactly, but that it was very well written, so kudos on that.
0: Well, thank you very much. Yes, that was a great reading of it. And I think, too, there's just the one thing that I would add about that is that it does. I mean, for me, it shows how much Val loved Amber or wanted her to have whatever it was, like even at the cost of another kid. I mean, it's just a gumball, so like lower stakes, of course. But yeah, it's actually kind of like, it's kind of a touching moment, I think, too. So yeah, it is important for the story. I said it wasn't important for the story. I don't know why I would say that about any part of my book, but yeah.
2: Yeah, and another aspect of coming of age novels is the relationship that we have with our parents and the dynamics of the parents on the family. In the novel, you write, Val's weakness for Stun didn't necessarily erode their family dynamic. Her weakness shaped it. So that Valerie's Ember's mother is addicted to Stun, and that this relationship that Val has to Stun creates a very important relationship between the mother and the child. And the next page you write, was Ember taking Stun because it was addictive, or was Ember taking Stun because she was like Val? And so I just want to ask you about that generational aspect on Ember and that relationship that she has with her parents.
0: Totally. Yes. I think that is, you know, that's really the only time, maybe there's one other moment where she's kind of questioning, you know, is Stun kind of what her body needs? Like when she's in obsessions and she's thinking about, she's in this painting class and her instructor is really embodied. And she thinks, is this really what I need? But that's one of the few times she is kind of explicitly questioning it. And right. It's just interesting to wonder, is Ember addicted because this substance is addictive and anyone could get addicted to it, right? Like so many people have. I mean, thinking about, you know, if we break down Stun to either Oxycontin or Adderall or another narcotic, right? Anyone could get addicted to it. But are some people more prone to get addicted to it? And why was Ember, you know, she has like an interest in the pill early on before she starts it. And before she takes it for the first time, she's thinking, like, you know, this is going to be the start of something. Like, I'm going to activate some sort of gene, right? And she tries to kind of put it off until, of course, you know, an important figure and an important moment, or maybe a weak moment, or maybe even a coercive moment. She's kind of passive and ends up taking it, and that sends her in a different direction. But yeah, what is it? Is it like, is it learned behavior? Is it, you know, would you not be, was Ember maybe not as, I think Ember could have had two reactions, right? She could have had one reaction where she never touched it because of Val, or she could have been a little more interested in it, not as scared of it. And there was probably a little bit of both, but a little bit more of the latter.
3: Tim and I are both in recovery and been sober. We probably have like 40 years between us or something like that. And I read a lot of studies about just addiction and alcoholism. And I've read recently, there's a lot of things that's like you model the behavior of your parents. So if you grew up in a house where everybody's drinking, everybody's smoking, which I did, you know, that's something, it's normalized. And so you're more likely to try it. And even if you're genetically preconceived for alcoholism, addiction's different because you can become addicted to things even if you're not an alcoholic. But that seeing that behavior growing up can definitely have an impact. And I do know people, like, I've been part of the punk scene for a long time. I know like straight edge kids that had parents that were alcoholics. So like, I've never had a drink, but I also know people that, you know, you hear stuff in meetings where people are like, you know, I didn't drink for a long time because my parents, and I went away to college and I was like, I'm going to try, you know. So I think it's pretty nuanced, but I know, like, just, you see what you see growing up, and if it's normalized, you can normalize it for yourself.
0: Yeah, absolutely. Well, 40 years between you guys, that's amazing, just to acknowledge that.
3: I think so. Tim, how many years do you have?
1: I have 17.
3: Oh, okay. I have 21. Yeah, we're almost there. Almost to 40.
0: Yeah, just that.
1: All right. We need to break for station identification. We will be right back.
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3: Okay, I wanted to talk to you about the opening of the novel. The first chapter is called Only Child, and the first line of the book is, there were several lies told about why Amber was an only child. Polycystic ovary syndrome, underactive thyroid gland, fibroid blocking a fallopian tube, endometriosis, the big one, a condition where tissue similar to the lining of the womb grows outside of the womb. And then it goes into, you know, how these conditions affect babies. And then we learn that that's why dad left. He packs up his suitcase and goes. What your intention were? Is that why the dad left? Because he couldn't handle the medical situation? And what prompted you to bring all these medical conditions into the opening of the novel?
0: Yeah, that's a really good question. And it's an interesting reading of it. That's it's not that, but I suppose that, right, like, I think the father is overwhelmed generally, right? Okay. And that's why he continues to leave for work and is sort of this more absent, like, unnamed figure throughout the novel. But it being directly related to the health problems, it's interesting because that is sort of true. But I'm not sure I write it directly for someone to pick up onto that. But yeah, it's, you know, so we start with this, there were several lies told about why Amber was an only child. And it's kind of like, these are the lies for why maybe Val can't have another baby, because it's ending in, you know, Amber wants a sibling, right? She's like writing this letter to Val saying, like, I'll, if you have another baby, I'll help take care of it. And I think it's just, I wrote it like this, because I wanted to set the mood of what it's like to be an only child, I think, especially given what's about to occur. And like, soon we see that across the street from Amber is a family with 7 girls. And so that kind of stark contrast of, you know, this is what's happening in this kind of sad household with just one child. And then there's kind of a lot of activity and, you know, I don't know, sisterly relationship or love or something that Amber doesn't have. And we don't really, you know, know at this point why Val hasn't had another child. And then maybe we can read it as Stun became a little bit more important than that. Potentially we could. I think there's, you know, probably other interpretations, but...
3: Yeah, it was just the reason I just brought it up. I liked that going into that at the very beginning. I did want to mention one other thing, too. We talked about Ellen Hopkins earlier. I don't know if you read our bio or whatever, but I'm a librarian, and Ellen Hopkins is consistently banned throughout the country. Like, she's one of this is we just got out of banned book week a few weeks ago, but the her books she writes, and I was just gonna mention it because I did see some parallels in the style. And you know, she writes these very dark books about teenagers and drugs and prostitution and things like that. But I was just gonna mention, hopefully you'll get lucky and someone will ban your book, because then all the kids will want to read it.
0: Yeah, but, I know. Yeah, fingers crossed.
3: That's what I've always, you know, what I've always found, like, you know, Gender Queer is another book right now that's like heavily banned, and like more people ask for that now than ever because it was banned. And they're like, I want to see what this is all about. So I just wanted to mention that.
0: Yeah, it's interesting. I mean, there's definitely several kind of social taboos happening in STUN. And yeah, at some points I wonder kind of if it even, you know, it depends. I think it would depend on the reader which one was sticking out the most, because it's like, sure, we have addiction, we have someone who's queer, we have a queer protagonist, we have an age gap relationship that's possibly, you know, coercive at times. I was trying to think. I thought maybe there was another social taboo. Maybe I've listed all of them. But
3: I think you're writing
0: like infidelity,
3: too.
0: I guess. Yeah. One. Yeah. So.
3: Well, and I think in your writing too, it's more nuanced than just like,
0: right,
3: you know, drugs are bad, dating someone outside of your age bracket is bad. It's more like you were looking at like the whole spectrum of everything. And I think that's a great thing, because we tend to make everything in our society so like it's this or that or that. And I think most of our lives are gray areas, you know?
0: Yeah, definitely. Definitely. I agree. So I think it is kind of like an authentic portrayal of how all of those sort of manifest in real life sometimes. Yeah.
1: Yeah. It's interesting. This discussion of banned books and the idea of prohibition making something seem more attractive. I lost my train of thought. I'm so sorry. Let me pivot really quick. I'll come back to that. Oh yes. No, we were talking before the break. My apologies. We were talking before the break about addiction in general, and Jeremy was bringing up a very interesting point that I've reflected on a lot in my personal experience, is that when a person comes from a household where there's a lot of alcoholism and addiction, sometimes the reaction is, well, I'm never going to be like them. I'm never going to be like my parents, my aunt, uncle, whatever. And then on the other hand, sometimes the very idea of it being modeled is a very strong draw and just seems normal. Like that's just a normal thing that happens. And this is a path that I could take. There's this friend of mine who's father was an alcoholic, and when I would see him as a bit of an outsider and he was out of control drunk, that something about that drew me, that seemed very attractive to me. And when I would talk to him, my friend, because of the way his dad would act, it's like, I'm never touching alcohol, I'm never going to be that, I'm never going to do that, I'm never going to be like my dad. And so those two different reactions of being drawn to the flame or having the probably what's the normal reaction of recoiling from the heat of a stove is an interesting thing that is throughout this book, right? It's modeled to Ember through Val, and she has this example of how poorly it can go, but yet that is not a powerful enough deterrent to stop her from being drawn in to its gravity.
0: I know. It's crazy because it seems like she's trying to avoid it. And then kind of before you know it, there's a lot of patterns there. And yeah. And then I think, right, we get to the end and we sort of don't even know exactly where it went for her, right? We don't know if she, it doesn't end in like the traditional kind of addiction novel way in sobriety or death. It's just kind of left ambiguous, right? And I think I hope it shows, you know, that the story kind of, it's not really resolved. It's not like in a tidy or clean way. It's still staying with Ember.
1: Yeah, I really liked that as well, because like you said, a lot of books about addiction either end in the person getting sober, maybe there's some bumps along the road or whatever, but you know, sobriety ending or jails, institutions, and death is often, it's one of those paths. And so the idea of another way that this novel is in pieces is that we don't get the full story. There's not a traditional resolution. And I thought that was very well done. There's a quote that I want to shoehorn in here that sort of talks of this, just very nice prose, I thought. Life is short, people would say, but it's mostly, of course, very long. And I think that, one, I just liked that quote a lot. And then it speaks to this unfinished quality of the story.
0: Yes, absolutely. Nailed it.
2: And to continue with that thought, Ember sees herself making bad decisions, even as she's making them, that her patterns of behavior are modeled after Val's patterns of behavior, which she knows she doesn't want to do, and yet she continues to do that. There's a part right after she steals her father's checkbook to write herself cash from it in order to sell Stun, to make more money to buy more Stun. She says, her life had demarcated there in Walgreens. Now she was as accomplished a liar as Val. So she sees that modeling of her mother, and she knows that she's making these bad choices. Later in the novel, she's offered some bright blue tar to smoke. Mm-hmm. And she says no, but she says that this moment felt like a hinge point, a lateral branch of a tree. So that she sees her choices as diverging paths. And sometimes she's offered Stun and she says no. And sometimes she's offered Stun and she can't say no. So could you tell us a little bit more about those diverging paths that she's taking and how life is a series of choices? And sometimes those choices don't feel like we're making them ourselves.
0: Yes, definitely. That moment, the lateral branch of a tree, that kind of hinge point moment where she almost tries the bright blue tar. God, it's like when you think about when you sort of have that feeling like you're about to fall down the stairs and then you catch yourself. That's what that's like, because that bright blue tar is really meant to be like, pseudo Stun, like a black market version that basically, you know, fentanyl or a little bit before it with heroin, when they pulled OxyContin from the market or realized that it was more dangerous than they thought. And everyone went to kind of the nearest closest street option, which is heroin. And then of course there was a shortage of that and fentanyl, really surfaced, and that's what those men are doing. And she notices that from the, I think first from the woman in the greenhouse, who's also seems to be smoking this. And that's just like next level, right? Like, and Val's never done that. I mean, as far as we can tell, Val's stuck to the pills. And but that must be, you know, how it happens, because it's just, it only takes like that. I mean, it only took Ember that kind of 1 week moment of Charlotte placing it in between her lips to try it for the first time, even though she had kind of, right, like successfully avoided it for a little while, even though it was around and people at work were asking her about it and it was kind of omnipresent. And then she says no to that, like sort of thank God. Like I just like feel the relief of that. Because, and I think like just thinking about how you would write a story, I don't know if I could end it the way that I ended it had she had that bright blue tar in that scene. Do you know what I mean? Because it just would have been a different story. It's just so much more potent, like deadly. And they're even saying like, hey, even if you almost die, because they know that that's a possibility, they're offering her like an antidote, which was meant to be Narcan in real life, right? This where you can spray it up your nose and it'll restart your heart. And yeah, that's just sort of like it's a hard scene because she says, okay, I'm not gonna say yes to this, but I'll say yes to everything else that happens that night. You know, so like she sort of sets this standard. And it is difficult anyway, because something else happens that she does then agree to, right?
3: I was gonna mention something and then ask you a question. This is absurd, but I saw Sid and Nancy when I was 16. You know, I was a punk rocker when it came in the 80s, and there was nothing more I wanted to do than try heroin when that movie came out. And like, it just like there was something so. And then you realize, like, the first time you do it, you lay on the floor and puke all night. You know, it's not very romantic. It's very romanticized by Hollywood. And there's a point I'm making here is the bright blue, non-stun drug, the fentanyl or whatever, and then the gumballs on the cover. Was that an intention to make everything, like, Fruity Pebbles or something, where it was just like, wow, that looks awesome, I want to try it? Or was that just random with the, you know, like the bright blue tar? Because
0: sorry, did I cut you off?
3: No, I was just gonna say, like, you know, if you smoke heroin, it's usually brown or black or white, so I was just curious if it was like the companies made this, you know, more appealing and, you know, even like to children, you know, like, because it's like, it looks like a candy and it will take all your pain away, I guess.
0: Yeah, no, I mean, it's true. Like, think about like an MDMA tablet, you know, and like they have like dolphins on it or something.
3: Yeah, yeah. Right? I was thinking LSD too, like when I was growing up, we did a lot of acid and it was always like, there'd be like Mickey Mouse, you know, or whatever. Yeah, so I was wondering if that was intentional or just random, but I had never thought of bright blue anything in that form, and I just it was like, it seemed to me like it'd be make it more appealing, like you're at a rave and someone's got bright blue heroin, you know, or something, you know.
0: I know, it's like anything color, you know, when I see a blue food, I'm like, I want that. It doesn't matter what it is, but it's just because it's kind of interesting and rare.
3: Yeah.
0: But I think, yeah, well, just to go back slightly, that, you know, you saying like, maybe this is absurd that I saw Sid and Nancy and I thought I really want to do heroin. I think it's an interesting, I don't think you're the only one who thought that. And that's where like, hey, you know, heroin chic kind of came.
3: Sure.
0: Heroin chic and like glorifying drug use. And I think I did want to, you know, it's funny, like you sort of given me something to think about, because I did try, I didn't want to glorify it.
3: I don't think you did, and I will. I'm stating that. I was just saying, like, with the more mass appeal, with like the color food. But I maybe I'm off on a tangent that doesn't make sense. But I, if it wasn't your intention, it's cool. I like it. So
0: no, I think that because, you know, it was a blue pill too. So there probably, you know, there definitely is something to that.
3: Did you ever see Drugstore Cowboy? Because they always talk about the blues when they're robbing the drugstores. That's Demerol, you know, and that Demerol was kind of like the precursor to OxyContin. So, like, if you were doing pharmaceutical drugs, that's the one you wanted. Yes.
0: Yeah, I've never seen it, but it is true that I guess like we do have more. Yeah, we have more colors than in like pharmaceuticals, and probably for a reason. Or street pills, right?
3: Absolutely.
1: Yeah. I was hoping you could talk a little bit about the significance of Amber becoming Ember, what that means for this character's development, and why you decided to structure the story that way, where she makes a conscious choice to become a different person. Just, yeah. What the reasoning behind that was.
0: Yeah. So, it came from a couple of things. So I was obsessed with the name Ember. I've said that already. And so it was always Ember as I was writing it. And I think I kind of like went back and made that shift because the first reason is I have this tension between my full name is Rebecca, and like I've gone by Becky since I was about eight, basically since about Amber was about eight, probably when she decided to change her name too. So I kind of thought about that because there's you know, I'm mostly Becky, except when I go to like the doctor's office or when I'm filling out a job application or something and I have to go for, and I almost feel like those people can like see me more, like it's like a more real version of myself. And so I wanted to kind of like, Ember was already, you know, sort of a persona for me. Right. And then, or I'm sorry, Amber was. And then Ember became like Amber's persona. So it's sort of these layers. And that was just that, I think, a lot allowed me to hide and reveal in even more way than one. And yeah, I also think, you know, she was trying to be somebody else, but Amber's a different person. Like Amber doesn't really have a voice at all. There's a lot less dialogue from her. She's a lot more passive. And then once we get to Di goes to see a third, I'm sorry, Val, the name used to be Di when I first read it and we changed it to Val. So forgive me for that. That was confusing. Hopefully I haven't done that throughout the whole show, but Val goes to see a third new doctor in a week. And Amber, they're not in it at all in that section. And it's almost like I thought of that as kind of the curtains were closed and she was like having a costume change and she was going to come back out after that episode with the scene with Amber's mom. And she's like cut up all of Amber's mom's clothes, but she doesn't know why. And she like doesn't have the language to explain. And they're kind of like backing her into a corner, like, why have you done this? And she's like, it doesn't know why, because she's just a kid, she's just upset. And then she kind of, you know, retreats to her bedroom and she's writing this autobiography and like clearly is an artist and is thinking about her signature one day and goes to do it. And I think I can imagine like, because I used to practice my signature as a kid, and I remember thinking, you know, like an R was better than a B or something. And so I just imagined this character thinking, oh, an E would be better. But of course, like Ember is quite a good name, because then of course she's still like glowing bright or burning or whatever after all of this. So, for all of those reasons, it seemed to make sense she would change her name to this.
2: So we haven't talked about two of the main characters in the novel yet, Charlotte and Trip. Could you tell us about the thematic relevance of those two characters on the different times of Ember's life?
0: Yes. Well, it's interesting. I think, you know, Ember is really attached to Charlotte. And there's a moment when she's with Trip, and I think she's, you know, Trip's almost like a replacement for Charlotte, but never quite lives up to it. Like, it just never quite works. You know, I think she has a couple moments where she thinks that she wants Charlotte to see her with Trip so that she knows, so that Charlotte knows that she's like moved on. Right. And she's living this life with somebody else and unbothered by Charlotte and what happened. And then she quickly shifts and thinks, no, she needs to know that like Ember's completely devoted to her and this person means nothing. And it's interesting to think about like their significance to her and what they mean and their impact. And who really knows her better. But I think from a writing perspective, the way that I kind of built those characters was out of a composite, you know, they're composites of people I've actually known, right? And the whole, all of Stun, you know, thinking, and I feel like this is like probably a good thing to kind of wrap up our chat. It jumps in time a lot. It's obviously fragmented. There's so many details in here that didn't make it in, but it's like boiled down. It's sort of a more, you know, it's based on my personal experiences. It's sort of like a more real version of me than if I did have everything. It's because I've condensed it to sort of like give it to somebody in a digestible way, right? And even though there, you know, there's not a lot of characters in the book, like we have Charlotte, and Charlotte's like representing all of these figures that I've had, right? Because there's not just one, and Trip's doing the same thing, really. I think I could have had like a lot more action, a lot more characters, but these are the only ones I sort of needed to kind of say what I wanted to say and write about all of the emotions I've ever had, like just through these relationships.
3: Well, we always like to give the author the last word, Becky. So for the final question is, what are you working on now, if anything, and how is it going?
0: Yes. Thank you for asking. A natural next project is about, So Trip, which of course we didn't get to, but Trip is interested in bodybuilding, right? And then, you know, in theory, he leaves and ends this kind of dynamic, this not healthy dynamic with Ember, so that maybe he can kind of get back to the gym and get back to a better place. And I'm really interested in the idea of like trading addictions for another one, and in this case with exercise, it being kind of like a healthier one. Although I would love to explore what's going on with the rise in steroid use and weight loss injections, because obviously, you know, I'm interested in like prescription drugs and so I'm thinking that maybe we explore it a little bit more from Tripp's perspective and see what happened to him after he left that dynamic and at how it went, and maybe if he traded Stun for something else.
3: Which a lot of people do.
0: Right.
3: People, exactly. Yeah. I recommend a book called Body by Harry Cruz, if you've ever never read it.
0: I haven't. That's a great recommendation.
3: So, well, thank you so much, Becky. This was a lovely conversation. And when the next one comes out, hit us up. We'll be happy to have you back.
0: I'll hit you up. It was absolutely awesome to talk to you guys. Thanks for the good question.
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0: 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This non-documentary presents crowdsourced and fan-recorded archival footage of the seminal post-hardcore band in concert. Commemorating the 20 years since the band's final live show, this unique film presents Fugazi in all their glory. A portion of the ticket sales from this show benefit Lumpen Radio. More information, showtimes, and tickets can be found at musicboxtheater.com.
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Ale wspaniały blok. Witamy znowu na wschodnim bloku. Hey, we're back at the Eastern Block. Thanks for being patient with our awesome sponsors here. And I want to go back in time a little bit and read over the music that I played on that last block. So from the end of the set to the very, very beginning of the show. Okay, od końca tego bloku do początku bloku. Cool Kids of Death with Uważaj. Bas Taipan, Trzy Życzenia, Apteka with Rajska Polana. I really like this band. I discovered Apteka recently, and I don't know whether it's actually a band or just a singer, but really cool stuff right up my dark alley, I suppose. Cool Kids of Death, Generacja Nic, Dobranoc, doing Duhast by the infamous Rammstein. So, not necessarily in Polish, ale nikomu nie powiemy to, bo oni I tak nie rozumią. And then we had Niebiesko-Czarni, Za daleko mieszkasz, and the beginning of the set was Bubliczki, albo mnie zabiją. A ktoś się zapytał o akordian, no I proszę bardzo, dużo akordianu. Okay, so next set. Next set is going to be a short album. I'm not going to give away who it is because I want you to listen to it, but it is one of my all-time favorites, awesome and amazing Polish musicians. No I zaczynamy.

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0: 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You are listening to Dish with David. I'm your host, David Weeks. And in the studio with me today is Tony Priola of Piccolo Sogno, located at 464 North Halsted. Hello, Tony.
1: What's up, David? Thanks for having me on your show.
0: Thank you for being on. Thank you for taking the time to come here. You just got back from Italy.
1: Yeah, had a great time. It was beautiful.
0: How was it? What'd you do?
1: My wife and I, we flew into Rome and rented a car right away. I had one waiting for us. And then we drove to Siena.
0: Okay.
1: One of the most beautiful places in the world. I love it. We settled up and then just went dining. We stayed there for a few days. Then I went to Florence. Back in Siena, I mean, I don't know if you've ever been to Siena.
0: No, I haven't.
1: You definitely need to go.
0: Okay.
1: Great workout, walking in this
0: mountains.
1: Medieval city.
0: Oh, okay.
1: It's enclosed medieval city, and it's just, you're walking either up, straight up, straight down.
0: Okay.
1: The streets are tiny. It's all cobblestone. It's like a castle.
0: Oh, neat.
1: It's so beautiful. And then you go to the square, Campo Fiore. One of my favorite restaurants in Siena is right there, Loggi.
0: Okay.
1: Loggi. I've been there. I've probably been going to Siena for 30 years, and
0: I
1: always go to that place. Love it.
0: What first attracted you to Italy?
1: Being Italian.
0: Okay.
1: You know, finding my roots.
0: First
1: time I went was, I think, in the year 2000. I got lucky. I walked through the doors that open up every 100 years in the Vatican. I walked through those doors.
0: Oh, wow.
1: It's pretty cool, yeah. I just went on a food trip that time.
0: Okay.
1: And then back to Siena, we stayed there for 3 days because it was our anniversary. My wife and I celebrated 15 years. Then we went to Florence. We got engaged in Florence on the Ponte Vecchio.
0: Oh, wow.
1: It's the bridge where all the jewelers are. We got engaged right in the middle. And so we wanted to just relive that moment. So we went back over there and just spent an amazing time in Florence. And fun fact about that bridge.
0: Yeah.
1: It used to be the meat market was on that bridge. And if you look up Ponte Vecchio, you'll see. And Caterina de' Medici used to live across the water. And she used to go into town crossing that bridge to where all the municipal buildings were. And the smell of the meat and rotting meat, and because they would just dump everything into the River Arno. She said, we got to change this. So they changed it and made it jewelry.
0: Oh.
1: But in the meantime, what she did was there's a passageway above all that across for her. And I think you can take tours on it. A bunch of beautiful artwork in there. I've never been up there, but
0: This is the Medici family?
1: The Medici, yeah.
0: Medici?
1: Yeah. From the Caterina de' Medici.
0: Okay.
1: Their crests are everywhere over Italy.
0: Yeah.
1: We went there and then went to some great restaurants there. And I used to work there. Outside in a town called Artemino, which is in the hills. It's a restaurant overlooking Florence.
0: As a chef, were you?
1: No, I was just like a cook stage at a restaurant called Da Delfina. And I hadn't been back there for 26 years. I went there. They remembered me, welcomed me with open arms. And we had the best dinner of all Italy. My 10 days there was at Da Delfina.
0: It
1: was
0: just amazing.
1: And you're overlooking all of Florence. In the hills, you know. I remember working there. I'd wake up in the morning and open up my green shutters, you know, on this little castle-looking building, and just see billows of smoke, people burning their leaves or their trees, you know, tree limbs, olive groves, wine, you know, the trees from the vineyards, all right there, just rolling hills. And you, in the restaurant, we would cook, and the restaurant is basically the menu is designed around what you see in here. So everything you see outside or here flying by,
0: birds,
1: running by,
0: whatever,
1: that's what we're eating.
0: Oh, wow.
1: Excuse me. So that was a pretty amazing trip.
0: And you said the first time you went was 2000?
1: First in 2000, yeah, when I could afford to go. I grew up.
0: Well, tell me when how did you start Piccolo Sogno? What was the...
1: So back in... You know, I worked at another restaurant from 97. I left there, so I worked there for 10 years. Yeah, I think I started in 97, and then 2007, 2008, I left to open Pico Lozano, a restaurant called Coco Pazzo, great restaurant.
0: Oh, yeah.
1: Yeah, I was there. I was the chef there for a while. And during that time, I just decided, hey, I finally want to do something on my own. So it was just like a lifelong dream. And there's a guy I worked with at the time. He was a manager. He had left, so I wasn't poaching him from the restaurant. He left. He moved to California, and him and I always talked, hey, maybe one day we'll open a restaurant. So I just kind of got fed up at Coco Pazzo, just hitting walls.
0: Yeah. You
1: know, felt like it was time to go.
0: That's a long time.
1: For 10 years, yeah. And so I decided, I called him up and like, hey, Chiro, let's do something. He's like, absolutely. Because he was in the wine business at that point. Same thing. He missed the restaurant. He was out in California working. So I found the location. I called him. I said, hey, this is it. And I signed the lease. 3 months later, he came in after we started building it. And there we are. That was 2008.
0: Okay.
1: Now 2000, you know, 26. So.
0: Wow. So that's almost 20 years.
1: Yeah. A little bit over 18. It'll be our 19th year this year.
0: And am I right in thinking that Piccolo Sogno means little dream?
1: It means little dream, yeah. Chiro came up with the name back then because it was actually a big dream.
0: For listeners, if you don't know, it's a very popular and beautiful Italian restaurant right there at Halsted, Grand, and
1: Milwaukee.
0: It's known for its beautiful outdoor patio, and it's a wonderful menu of rustic and just traditional, would you say?
1: Yeah,
0: Italian.
1: We just try to bring Italian food, Italy, to you, because you can't go to Italy.
0: You source really nice ingredients.
1: Yep, we use a combination of local ingredients, local farmers, cheese makers, polenta makers, and imported ingredients from cheese to prosciutto and other things.
0: When you were little, was this a little a dream to have a restaurant?
1: Yeah, I've always either wanted to be a chef. I think I was five or six, somebody in my family did a family tree. They interviewed everybody, and I found that, and I have a copy of it somewhere, and said either I wanted to be a professional chef or a professional baseball player. So I followed my dream.
0: Did both.
1: Well, not professional baseball, yeah.
0: But and you were just telling me you still play baseball.
1: I still attempt to play baseball, yeah.
0: That's awesome.
1: Yep.
0: Will you tell me more about the restaurant? So you said you had to build it out.
1: We built it out, and Chiro and I are both not wealthy people. I had worked my way up. I had a house at that point when I decided to leave. I took a loan on my house. I had a small little apartment building or apartment that I had. I took a loan on everything I had and put it into everything, every penny I had. I had less than $1,000 in my account. And I opened the restaurant. I got a loan. It was in 2008, right when the
0: financial collapse. Yeah. Subprime.
1: So, yeah. So we jumped in at that moment, probably the last people to get a loan in 2008. Very small loan. And we opened up the restaurant. The guy that built it lives actually a couple blocks away from your studio, Joe Novelli Design.
0: Oh, wow.
1: Yeah, him and Kim. Back to the restaurant, we just believed in ourselves, tried our hardest. We didn't take a check for almost a year. We lived off everything at the restaurant because our goal was to make sure that we took care of our staff, took care of the customers, and we were the last in line. So, and that's the way it still is, so.
0: Yeah, I was going to say, so the first time I ever went to Piccolo Sogno was in 2010.
1: Okay.
0: Well. And I remember it so well because as I was sitting there at this lovely table enjoying this amazing meal, not where the patio is, but there's like another section off of the dining room there.
1: Yeah, that's an awning area, right?
0: Mayor Daley was there.
1: A great man. Yeah.
0: And he had just announced that he was not going to be running again to be mayor. So, you know, it was like a historic moment.
1: Oh, yeah. So when he retired, he had a party. We had a party room and he was in there.
0: So I was there that same day and I was like, look at

0: Really hard to make sure that our staff is empowered. We treat them the way they want to be, you know, that we want to be treated. And, you know, there's a lot of respect going on. Mm-hmm. You know, we're a big family.
1: Yeah. If that's how it, that's what it feels like when you walk in.
0: Yeah. That's really nice. That's the whole point. You know, and that's, we're showing you what we believe to be great Italian food. Our staff is a part of that. We're nothing without our staff. So, like, during COVID, I actually personally guaranteed a loan, because at the time we had three restaurants. Personally guaranteed $1 million loan, and we paid them a month of salary before we got the PPE. Mm-hmm. So we didn't know what was going on. Nobody knew at that point.
1: Right.
0: So I closed the restaurant up, and I called my bank, and they said, yep, Wintrust, local bank, we got you. And we're still paying off that loan. So, wow. Yeah, but we paid a month of their salary, including tips.
1: That's awesome.
0: Just an average tip. So I think that really, you know, really goes a distance. We didn't think about that at the time. We thought about, hey, you know, these people have families. Mm-hmm. They have kids. They have, you know, they got bills.
1: Whatever you were going through, each member of your staff was also going through.
0: Yeah, so, families. You know, they're a part of our family. They're part of my family. So, yeah, and I think that really says a lot to, you know, I'm not in it to make money. You know, it's a great, you know, attribute to it, but it's I'm in it because the success of Piccolo Sonio is also the success of all the employees there. Mm-hmm. You know, to get them better, you know, to put them in a position where they can succeed and get better and do better for their families.
1: The kitchen that you can see from the dining room, does it go? Is it bigger than what we can see from the dining room?
0: Yeah, there's another wall or two behind, you know, that you can't see. But, mm-hmm. Yeah, our kitchen used to be part of the dining room.
1: So you expanded the dining room.
0: When we first took over the arch ceiling area, mm-hmm. where, you know, you always say that one, like, little section, but where the arched vaulted ceilings are, that used to be my kitchen.
1: Okay.
0: And behind us was a cigar shop. It used to be a garage at one point, then they turned it into a cigar shop. Kind of connected to the restaurant. They moved out, and we were, you know, luckily busy, but we needed to expand. So our landlord said, hey, do you guys want that space? We said yes. So without closing for a couple of days, because they built that and then attached that to the building, Novelli Design, you know, mm-hmm. local guy from down the street, mm-hmm. Built that, and we were, it's like a smooth transition, and then we got a brand new kitchen.
1: Oh, wow.
0: So
1: I know a lot of people love celebrating their holidays and special occasions there with you, so it's like an extension of your family.
0: It is, absolutely, yeah.
1: Mother's Day, it's a big place. People want to enjoy Mother's Day there,
0: yeah,
1: and graduation.
0: Yeah. Yeah, we have a lot of parties. We close on major holidays, like Easter's coming up. We think it's important that the staff stays with their family on mm-hmm. those special days, Christmas Day, Easter, those mm-hmm. are big ones for us.
1: Growing up, was there a cook in your family that also inspired you?
0: Absolutely, my grandmother.
1: Okay, yeah, there we go.
0: We lived in the northwest side of Chicago, mm-hmm. On Waveland Avenue, mm-hmm. And there was a 1.5 typical Chicago brown story, you know, brown brick 1.5 story house. And she lived in the basement, like a garden apartment. And both my parents worked, and so I'd come home from school, and I'd go hang out with Grandma,
1: mm-hmm. yeah,
0: and cook with Grandma. And on weekends, my Grandma would take me to areas like this, you know, like the Bridgeport and mm-hmm. Little Italy, by bus. And that was like, we'd take 3 or 4 buses, and she would just go get whatever ingredients, because there wasn't a lot of groceries back then.
1: Right.
0: So she'd go to an Italian store to get coffee beans or, you know, cookies or flour, you know, chickpea flour, you know, the coolest things. But she would take me always with her. So mm-hmm. not knowing what she was doing, but that's how she wanted to find the best ingredients, whatever it took. That kind of was embedded in me.
1: Mm-hmm. Yeah.
0: And that's why Piccolo Sonio has, I think, been around for so long, because that's what I do, thanks to my grandmother.
1: Sourcing good ingredients. That's really, yeah.
0: Yeah.
1: Will you talk about some of those ingredients? So what are some of the ones that you bring in?
0: So one of the my favorite ones that I'm really into at the moment is the prosciutto di Parma.
1: Mm-hmm.
0: I just came back from, you know, I went to Parma on my trip. I went to a bunch of different places.
1: Right.
0: And I met the family that made

0: Our Prosciutto, and a lot of Prosciutto now has been sold, like these companies have been sold to bigger companies, so it's not as personal.
1: Mm-hmm.
0: The one that I've been using for the last, since he started importing in Chicago for I don't know how many years, Greggy Falzani, the family there, just falling in love with that family. They have 10 employees and they're, you know, sending this out all across the world.
1: Oh, wow.
0: You know, they take pride in the pigs and how they cure it, the salt that they bring in, every detail.
1: Mm-hmm.
0: So that's, you know, I was on Monday up in Des Plaines. There's a sandwich shop called Pronto.
1: Mm-hmm.
0: Somebody told me about it. It's a sketchata sandwich.
1: Okay.
0: And I'm kind of craving that because I had that a lot in Italy.
1: What is it?
0: It's like a focaccia, kind of crispy focaccia sandwich. And okay. I went and had one there. They said, oh, it's just like Italy. So I went over there. And I fell in love. I'm like, man, they use the same prosciutto.
1: Mm.
0: I could taste it. You know what I mean? It tastes the difference. You know, it's a really 19th month age, which is a minimum, depends, you know, age prosciutto. And it's not pressed. It's rotondo. It's round. So it's a little juicier and sweeter. So, like, I'm really into that. And then on my trip, I also went to Modena to visit the family that makes our balsamic, because we sell balsamic in the stores and we use it on the tables. It's a minimally aged 15-year IGP balsamic.
1: Okay.
0: And I saw the mother. The mother is the base of it. It's from 1905. It's still going. It's still alive. Yeah. So
1: balsamic vinegar, there's a mother just like
0: sourdough. Like exactly, yeah.
1: Wow, I didn't know that.
0: Excuse me. And so the batteries, we saw the batteries of like their family's batteries or where they do the balsamic. It's an old tower. It's called Vecchia Dispensary. It's in the top of Modena on the top of the hill.
1: Is a battery the tower?
0: No, the battery is where the
1: estate.
0: So every time there's a new child in the family, they put a battery out. So they put a bunch of barrels, and they're different sizes, and they move from the larger one to the smaller one to smaller. You know, they have a progression of how they do that. When it's the time to move them, to age them into different barrels.
1: Oh, I see.
0: So it could be an oak barrel, it could be a chestnut barrel, a cherry barrel, you know. They just move them along the ways.
1: Okay.
0: So I went and met that family, and it just takes more pride in balsamic. It's not really a vinegar. It's a vinegar, but, you know, I mean, it's not really. It's
1: okay, open-ended. Gotcha. Yeah. Is that one that you also make available? Is that
0: That's one we use only exclusively in the restaurant.
1: Ah, okay.
0: Yeah.
1: And then what are some of the local ingredients that you source?
0: So,
1: or farms that you'd like to work with? Or?
0: Green Acres Farm was my favorite farm. Mm-hmm. They retired. There was three generations of farmers. I've been using them since the late 90s. Mm-hmm. I fell in love with the family. They, you know, are basically a Japanese influenced farming. And then I met them at the market, and I'm like, hey, do you think you can, you know, get this radicchio or this kind of bean or, you know, this kind of lettuce? And they're like, absolutely. So they allowed me to pick in a book of all these Italian things, spigarello, like a broccoli, rapini, that nobody was really growing at the time at the Green City Market.
1: Mm-hmm.
0: And so Beth and they started growing these things. And I was buying them because I, you know, focus on that. And then Abby Mandel is the one that introduced me to her, who started the market back in the 90s. And then a year or 2 years later, every other farmer had these same ingredients because they're like, hey, where'd they get that? What is that? You know what I mean? So, I mean, not knowing back then, you know, like you could actually bring cuisine to your table to make it better, typical of what you want, Italy, if you work and talk with the farmers.
1: Hand in hand.
0: Yeah.
1: Yeah, get to know them. Well, what are some other local ingredients that you source?
0: There's a cheese I use from Wisconsin, Caputo cheese. There's a cheese out of Wisconsin that I use for my pizza. It's locally sourced Wisconsin cheese. We have polenta I get from Three Sisters Farms.
1: Oh, yeah.
0: Yeah. Sarah Stegner introduced me to them, and that's just the best polenta. I mean, there's various. There's a ton of them.
1: Mm-hmm. When you... My brain is jumping around right now.
0: Yeah.
1: When you first walked in, I'm going to go off subject for a second.
0: Yeah, please
1: here.
0: Do, yeah.
1: When we first walked in, you said you saw a sticker that was for 88.3,
0: yeah, and, WZRD, yeah.
1: What is that?
0: It's an old, it's a college, I think it's at Northeastern college.
1: Mm-hmm. But what did it remind you of?
0: Me being a kid and being because I was on that radio station as a kid. Mm-hmm. My band played live there a couple times.
1: What kind of band?
0: I used to be in an old punk rock band.
1: What did you play?
0: I used to play bass.
1: That's amazing. Okay.
0: Yeah.
1: Do you still break out the bass from time to time?
0: Not so much. Once in the bloom of maybe an acoustic guitar, no, but all my friends are still, a lot of my friends are still playing.
1: Is that right?
0: Yeah.
1: It's just occurring to me now, too, that you and I truly, you know, connected over our buddy, friend, everybody's best friend in the whole wide world, a Chicago legend, Lynn Bramer.
0: Yeah.
1: So all these things, I'm just like, wow, you love baseball. Lynn loved baseball. We're on the radio. Lynn was a radio DJ and a legend and loved his Lynn's Bin.
0: Oh, yeah. I was actually on Lynn's Bin once before.
1: Oh, you were?
0: Yeah. He texted me one time, and actually he called me and said, Tony, make sure you're listening at this time. You're in my Lynn's Bin.
1: Oh, nice.
0: It's like, no fucking way.
1: Yeah.
0: So.
1: Very cool.
0: Yeah.
1: And then, so baseball, and then I'm sure he loved, he was in there often.
0: Yeah, he was a good friend. Dining. I hang out with Sarah and him and Wilson, his son. I've been out to dinner and... you know, now we do some stuff with Joe Shanahan, who's really close with him from the Metro.
1: Mm-hmm.
0: He does an event every year, and I'm lucky to be a part of that, help him organize. We actually did something at Wrigley the first year.
1: I remember that. Was it Bites for, or Bramer Bites or something? Or
0: Lynn's Binge, I think it was.
1: Yeah.
0: So we did it in Gallagher Way.
1: Yes.
0: Great people from the Cubs allowed us to do that, and they helped work with us. I gathered all Lynn's favorite chefs.
1: Uh-huh. Yeah, I went. And then, that was very fun.
0: So, yeah, it was fun. Like, Tony Montuano was out in Nashville, so I flew him in.
1: Oh, cool.
0: Got him a hotel, him and his staff a hotel. You know, the local chefs. And we just, Lynn's friends, we just cooked, and we had a great time. Wilson threw out the first pitch that day. It was also celebrating cancer.
1: Mm-hmm.
0: It was, I think, August 21st. It was right around Lynn's birthday.
1: Mm-hmm.
0: We missed that guy. And he always said, you know, if you listen to music, you got to listen to it loud. So,
1: mm-hmm. Yeah.
0: In my car, it's always loud. It's a tribute to Lynn. I was lucky. A couple weeks ago, I was just on 312 day in XRT Radio. And we did a podcast. And we did something in Lynn's Lounge.
1: Mm-hmm.
0: It's on a... it's on the my Instagram, but and it's on actually WXRT's, and they just wanted to promote restaurants,
1: mm-hmm. Yeah,
0: because you know they love restaurants, WXRT, and Lynn is a big part of that,
1: right? And Chicago is just so unique in its dining community, its chef community. Everybody really,
0: we're all friends,
1: sticks together, helps each other. It's just one of the things that continuously blows my mind.
0: It's
1: every time you turn around, everybody's pitching in to help for some.
0: We're helping each other. We're helping our staffs. We're you know helping change the rules. You know, it's our voice is one voice. We're on the same team. It's not about me. It's about us.
1: Right.
0: You know what I mean?
1: Community.
0: Our community of chefs and our community of service workers. You know, we're always trying to do the right things.
1: Right.
0: For each other. You know, farms. Hey, you got, you know, check out this from this farm. Okay, let's, you know, whatever. You know, it's from a local meat farmer to whatever it is. But
1: what was your first? First job. Mine was my first restaurant job was dishwasher.
0: Same here. I grew up poor on the northwest side of Chicago. Mm-hmm. Going to the Metro. I'd go to the Metro because I lived on
1: Waveland, you said?
0: Waveland.
1: Yeah, right.
0: And
1: there.
0: One of Joe Shanahan's partners was like right around the corner. So we'd always go to the Metro as a younger kid. But I'd like to talk about that later too.
1: Yeah.
0: Because Joe Shanahan does some amazing things. For Lynn and for the community, for local, you know, perfect for this environment. Mm-hmm.
1: Cool.
0: But yeah, so I grew up on Waveland, northwest side, and you know, just growing up there, there wasn't a big food scene. I don't know.
1: But you were a dishwasher, you said?
0: So I got a job. My mom worked for this company, and they owned restaurants. Super Rosa.
1: Mm-hmm.
0: Actually, my first job, was not at Super Rosa. It was at this place called the Party House on Diversity and Austin. It was a banquet hall. No, that was my second job. First job was at Super Rosa.
1: Okay.
0: When I was 15 years old. And we grew up poor. So mm-hmm. I was like, I worked at a gas station. One gas station gave me 2 days. Another gas station gave me 2 days mm-hmm. during the week. And then I worked 3 days. This is 15 years old.
1: Mm-hmm.
0: And I worked 3 days at Super Rosa. Eventually, I quit the gas station jobs and just worked at Super Rosa. Mm-hmm. It was a banquet hall. Started off washing dishes. And then I worked at another banquet hall, party house. It was called Washing Dishes.
1: Mm-hmm.
0: And I'm like, man, yeah. I'm making money. This
1: right.
0: is great. Because right. I grew up, we didn't have toilet paper, you know. You know, sometimes we didn't have food. It was tough, you know what I mean? Lower middle class neighborhood.
1: Mm-hmm.
0: And I was like, man, this is the way I can contribute. So I've been working in restaurants, and I worked my way, you know, getting the door open at such an early age, knowing what I wanted even earlier age. I said, you know what? I got to find a way to go to culinary school. So I found a culinary school, Cooking and Hospitality Institute. I went there right out of high school. They gave me because we had no money, they gave me opportunity to get a loan
1: mm-hmm.
0: That I was responsible for. Then they also gave me some scholarship because they wanted whatever. At the time, it was a little maybe easier. So I went to cooking school, and that just opened up so many doors. I was there like I graduated high school at 17, so right away, 17, 18, 19, I went mm-hmm. to culinary school, opened up a bunch of doors, and I had that loan. I paid off that loan myself, you know.
1: Incredible.
0: From the job, yeah.
1: We are going to take a short break here. You are listening to Dish with David. Our guest today is Tony Priolo.
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1: You are listening to Dish with David. I'm your host, David Weeks, and our guest today is Tony Priolo from Piccolo Sogno. Tony, just before the break there, we were talking about the Metro. You said you grew up over there.
0: Yeah.
1: And Joe
0: Shanahan, yeah.
1: Was a friend also of Lynn Bramer's?
0: He became a friend. He was a close friend of Lynn Bramer, and I didn't know him. I knew of him because I went to a lot of shows, punk rock shows as a kid.
1: Mm-hmm.
0: We'd just take the bus, Addison bus there, and it was a great outlet for us, you know, my days off, whatever, just to go see some great bands, local bands, Naked Ray Gun, stuff, mm-hmm. you know what I mean? Yeah, who now are friends of mine, but, you know, uh-huh. some of the people. But, and then I met... I met Joe through Lynn, and those two are like brothers. They're just, you know, great. And after Lynn passed away, Joe Shanahan really wanted to keep the legacy going. He asked me to help him do this event in Wrigley Field, and all the money that was raised is going to go to some local charities. Lynn's charities, Sarah Bramer helped pick them out in Wilson.
1: Mm-hmm.
0: The charities that you mentioned. In
1: the so the Lynn Bramer Scholars Fund, and yes. Then also the Les Turner ALS Foundation?
0: Mm-hmm.
1: Okay.
0: Yeah. Okay. And there might be another too, but and Joe's still going strong every year around Lynn's birthday.
1: Mm-hmm.
0: We had a concert last year, you know, Los Lobos played, you know, and just like Spiegel came and then Wilson came to play with Spieg's band, whatever that, I can't remember the name of that. It's like...
1: Sadesky?
0: No, they're amazing entertainers, and he had a bunch of like local guys, you know, from the radio that have a band and as a tribute source, I think.
1: Oh, yeah, tribute source.
0: Yeah. And, you know, they're keeping Lynn's legacy alive, you know, raising money for these great things and honoring the family, because Lynn was, he touched so many people's hearts. If he met you once, he knew.
1: Oh, yeah.
0: Yeah, 6 months, a year from now, he saw you. Hey, David Weeks, yes, I remember
1: totally.
0: You.
1: Totally. Yeah, exactly.
0: You're the guy that, you know what I mean? With all
1: the
0: energy. He
1: remembered all the detail.
0: Mm-hmm.
1: Yeah.
0: And he was like your best friend. You know what I mean? So
1: many times, though, like, I'd be listening to Lynn's Bin, and it would be like, you know, I had arrived at my destination. It was time to get out of the car, but I would sit there for the next couple of minutes just to hear the rest of it, because it was always, he'd have you, I don't think those things were longer than 4 minutes.
0: No, I mean, they weren't, yeah.
1: They were short, but you'd be laughing at one point, on the verge of tears at another point, and then really thoughtful about, you know, some other thing.
0: And every bit of it was true.
1: Yeah, it was absolutely amazing. Let's talk more about, so I feel like we touched on the ingredients that Piccolo's on you. I did want to ask you the prosciutto. So does that show up? How does that show up on the menu? It's on
0: one
1: of the pizzas?
0: Yeah, the first thing I bought after I signed the lease was a Burkell slicer, one of those big red slicers, because I knew at the end I wouldn't buy it. And they were pretty expensive.
1: Yeah.
0: So that sits in the middle of our kitchen with the prosciutto leg on it, and we slice it to order, which is prosciutto and melon or prosciutto and figs, depending on the season.
1: Mm-hmm. Oh, okay. Yeah. Depends on the season.
0: Yeah. So, like, and then we make all of our own bread at the restaurant. And when I come in the morning, usually I wake up in the morning, get my kids ready for school, make their lunch. If they have lunch that day, if they're not doing hot lunch or whatever, get them ready, get them to the bus. Excuse me, go to the gym when I can. Then I take a shower, go back to work, I go home, take a shower, off to work. I'm pretty hungry.
1: Mm-hmm.
0: So I get in, and I know it's not the best thing. I just go get warm piece of bread, focaccia or filoni. We make a sourdough, a whole wheat filoni,
1: mm-hmm.
0: and the rosemary focaccia. One of those two, slice it open, warm, slice some prosciutto or mortadella. Boom.
1: Then that'll get you going. That'll hold you.
0: Yeah, and then I'll get some more bread and do a little scarpetta in the tomato sauce, a little dip of warm bread in the tomato. Get a little ramekin, you know, hot marinara, boom. You know, that's, and then cappuccino, decaf skim.
1: Mm-hmm. Okay, nice. Let's talk more about Italy, too. So
0: yeah, so I think I dropped off at Florence. We're in Florence in Tuscany. We went to Ponte Vecchio.
1: You're driving all these different places?
0: Yeah, I rented a car, which is always fun to drive in Italy, if you like speeding.
1: Oh, okay.
0: Yeah, I was on the A1, the Autostrada, and I'm going, it's 130 kilometers per hour. I'm going 130, and there's a guy literally 3 inches on the tail of my car flashing his lights in a Mini Cooper.
1: For you to go faster.
0: For me to move. I'm going 100, and I'm going the speed limit.
1: Yeah.
0: This guy is literally, and that's pretty fast, it's probably like 80, 90, I don't even know.
1: Yeah.
0: On my butt, flashing lights. So I pull over and I give him like one of these hand gestures.
1: Yeah, yeah.
0: Well, what are you doing? And he just like, bah, flips me off. I'm like, whatever. My wife's like, oh, what are you doing? I'm like, this guy just scared me.
1: It's dangerous to be that close. Yeah, that's scary.
0: So, Yeah, so, you know, we drove all around. Thank God for GPS, because that's, you know, some of those streets are tiny, especially in Rome. So we went from Florence. So I went to Parma to go visit Gregory Volzani and the them. Then I went to Modena to visit our the family, the Vecchia dispensary. And then from Modena, I went to Bologna. Okay. And they're all within an hour or so of each other.
1: Okay.
0: We stayed in Bologna for a few days, just walked around. Went to this old school restaurant that's been around, I think, since 18 something or 1900. They moved locations recently, but Diana, it's called. This is a typical Bolognese restaurant.
1: Okay.
0: You know, big gentleman walking around with a meat cart, slicing bolito misto, right? You know, like big, you know, fried artichokes, and just like typical lasagna, you know, dessert cart, the whole old school.
1: What's the size of this place like?
0: I mean, it's a small, you know, it's like an average size restaurant. It's actually a bigger restaurant, really, because a lot of them are smaller. But, you know, the portions aren't huge, you know, anything. So we went, you know, we went there. I went to, we stayed there for a few days, just sightseeing and eating, you know, mortadella sandwiches, because that's all from over there, you know what I mean? Reggiano Parmigiana everywhere you go, you know, the morning coffee is always the best with the pan brioche, you know, the breads.
1: And what? Is it just a
0: shot of espresso? I always get decaf skim, cappuccino.
1: Okay.
0: And then smoking cigarettes, it's not a good idea, but everybody smokes there. So, yeah, my wife's like, what are you doing? I'm Italian now. So, anyway, yeah, we go back. We're in Bologna. And then, you know, we're probably a little tired from traveling, going around. We were going to go back to Rome for a few days, but, you know, we booked everything through Airbnb, and my wife found this place halfway between Bologna to Rome, right outside of Gubbio, which is in Umbria. I'm like, okay, cool, let's check it out. And it's called Hotel Nikki, and I'd never been in that area. You know, Umbria is very similar to Tuscany, rolling hills, the whole thing. So we pull up to this place, and we're like, you know, thank God for GPS, because we're basically, we got off the high side of the road and went to that mountain that we just saw, that big hill. Up on the top of the hill is this amazing resort. And I guess it was off-season. She got it for 180 euro or something. And we look it up. It's pretty expensive during regular season, 600-700 euro a night.
1: Oh, wow.
0: We stayed in an old tower from the 1100s. Wow. You know, the restaurant kitchen was underneath us. We ate in the restaurant. Out my window is rolling hills. Off to the left, there's a olive tree that's probably 150 years old, huge. To the right, there's a water, like a big water, you know, what do they call it?
1: Tank or stack?
0: Yeah, it's probably 300-400 years old. You know, they have the old, there's a copper pipe, tin, like a bowl that they would go down and they'd roll it on a crank to get down there to get water.
1: Like a well?
0: Like a well, yeah, sorry.
1: I got you. Words. I didn't know if it was a tank tower or like
0: it was that's an old one. I don't think it was still in use. Right behind it was a fig tree. I asked him, hey, how old is a fig tree? Oh, over 100 years. Wow. You know, and this property was amazingly beautiful. The best deal ever. I told everybody at the staff, because we went there, there's like a Michelin star restaurant inside. We had dinner there, and I'm, you know, the girl that checked us in was our server. And then she's also gave us a drive because we went and got a massage. They had like a massage place on there. They took us, the same person, like, it's like
1: doing everything.
0: Yeah, if you ever watched Bluey, there's a lady on Bluey, this kid's cartoon, that does everything.
1: Oh, yeah.
0: She's the same. I'm like, you guys are not charging enough. She's like, oh, it's off season. They're doing a little construction. But we had the most amazing time there. So we got a nice, relaxed, a couple days there, and then we went to Rome and finished off in Rome. And there was a hailstorm in Rome. We were driving to Rome, and it was a really bad storm on the expressway. Mm-hmm. These guys are driving crazy.
1: Still going fast.
0: Seeing it crazy, and we're driving through rain, going through, you know, there's times you go through the hills or the mountains there. You're in a tunnel for 20 minutes, so you don't know what's going on. And you come out, and it's light. And then, we finally get there, and we had my wife book something. I think it was on a golf cart tour of Rome, and it was pouring rain. Best tour ever. They had the sides on it. We picked this up, and they drove us around Rome, seeing all these cool things that we wouldn't see. So I definitely recommend.
1: Oh, wow.
0: You know, like, who knew, you know what I mean? We went to this church. I think it was affiliated with Loyola, or I can't recall. And it was Da Vinci's student that painted the ceiling. Mm. They were supposed to put a dome on top of this church.
1: Okay.
0: I can't remember the name of the church, but the neighbors didn't want the dome, so they fought it politically, whatever. And this is a long time ago, obviously Da Vinci time. So this guy painted the frescoes on top to make it look like a dome.
1: Oh.
0: Yeah, I'll show you the picture of it.
1: Oh, cool.
0: You could never tell. And it was a flat roof.
1: Oh, wow.
0: Unreal. I would never have known that unless I took a tour.
1: Right.
0: You know, and then so we ate some great food. Of course, you know, got porchetta. I love porchetta. Mm-hmm. You know, ate some great restaurants. And just had an amazing time with my wife. Yeah, it was a fun trip.
1: Awesome.
0: So, yeah. In Italy, if I could live there, I would, but you know, it's a little bit different. I also visited a baseball field by chance. The restaurant I worked back in Artemino, mm-hmm. which is in Tuscany, we had a lot of time.
1: Da Delfina.
0: Uh-huh. We took a longer route to get there, and my wife's like, oh, there's a baseball field right here. Let's check it out. I'm like, you want to check it out? She's like, yeah. So we pulled over in the middle of nowhere and stopped at a baseball, and they were having a game, so I watched a little bit of the game.
1: Oh, cool.
0: And the marquee on the outside, mm-hmm. it was the Lancers. It was similar to Wrigley. So I play baseball with one of the guys, my teammates. He's the mascot of the Cubs.
1: Uh-huh.
0: So I sent him the picture. He's like, no way. And it was during
1: here in Italy.
0: Yeah, here in Italy, you know. And we were watching Team Italy. Team Italy, just during the World Baseball Classic, never got a mention until they beat U.S. Mm-hmm. in national news. Even the prime minister talked about it in Italy. Like, hey, look, pay attention to baseball.
1: Because mm-hmm.
0: yeah. in Italy, it's all about soccer. Even though they just lost and they're not making the World Cup again. Mm. Third time in a row. I don't pay attention to that. But heartbreaking.
1: I wanted to ask you too about the mural, and I should have looked up the artist's name before I
0: Eric Scutney's. Yeah.
1: Oh, so how did you come across? It's a beautiful mural on the side of the.
0: Yeah, those are Bernini. Those are actual Bernini statues. So the one they're in Rome.
1: Okay.
0: The one with Medusa's head is. I think that's in the Vatican or somewhere. And then the other one is in a private residence that we were going to go to
1: okay.
0: to see, the Rite of Spring one. But it was pouring rain and hail. We couldn't get to it. Mm-hmm. It was okay. too much rain. But it was like really close to where we were at in Rome. So that's
1: so there's two murals up there?
0: Yep. And so there's the Beeline. There's a guy that runs, he's called the Beeline. And he basically goes around and was, you know, fixing and getting artists, local artists, to paint murals mm-hmm. on, like, viaducts or buildings. And then he'd get commissioned, you know, like, he'd get, you know, find an artist to do that.
1: Mm-hmm.
0: So if you drive up and down, like, Halstead area, there's a bunch of murals over there.
1: Right.
0: So he approached us and said, hey, I have this artist. We could love to paint something on the side of your building. We'll keep it Italian inspired. He showed me this picture, this statue of an angel. From it, it's like maybe a Bernini mm-hmm. Statue. I can't remember. He showed me this statue. Said, "Oh, we can do something like this on the side of the building." We're like, "Okay, cool. I can get this much commissioned. Can you guys cover the rest?" And we're like, "Yeah, absolutely." So, you know, we met with our landlord, asked if it was okay. We didn't know the artwork or anything at the time. And he's like, I got this artist out of L.A., Eric Scotney's. He's going to fly in to do the work. Okay, great. He said, we can start in October. So he comes in, starts painting it, and it's October. I start hanging out with this guy. It's actually minus degrees. It started freezing. So he had to bring in a local artist to help him paint some of the bottom. He did all the tops.
1: Mm-hmm.
0: And they're basically his interpretation of these Bernini.
1: They're beautiful.
0: Yeah, they're wonderful. Then COVID hit, and then we were supposed to geotag them.
1: Mm-hmm.
0: We ran out of money for that. So if you take your iPhone and you go to take a picture of it, all these flowers would come up.
1: Oh, wow.
0: Geotagged. We'd still like to do that on that location, and that was his idea.
1: Oh, neat.
0: But we ran out of money at the time.
1: Yeah.
0: And it just never came to fruition. So then a couple years later, Tyler Perry, one of his executives calls and says, hey, we're filming this movie. Eric Skotnes is doing all the work for the artwork. It's his art movie called Mea Culpa.
1: Mm-hmm. Okay.
0: He's like, we'd love to feature you guys in the movie. We'd just be there for one day. You're going to be the opening scene of the movie because the artist is going to live above the restaurant. And so he painted the murals in honor for his wife or girlfriend at the time or whatever. We're like, absolutely.
1: Awesome.
0: So Eric, his work is all over the world, especially in L.A. He did that melting face of Trump. I don't know if you've ever seen that. That's pretty popular, too.
1: Mm-hmm.
0: And turns into a skull. It's really cool looking. Yeah, he's an amazing artist. So, yeah, that's how that came about.
1: That's awesome. Yeah, it's really beautiful.
0: It's the Rite of Spring. That's what the whole feature is. It's in the one of them's in the Vatican, and one of them is, they're world famous statues.
1: Tony, thank you so much for coming in today.
0: Yeah, it's an honor to be here.
1: It's been a pleasure talking with you.
0: Yeah, I love this place. You know.
1: Oh, no, one more thing. We got to talking about your trip to Italy, but I saw on your website, too, that you are also planning, there's like a trip that people can.
0: Yeah, next March, I was hired by Modern Adventurist, which is a tour company. They pick chefs, you know, John Mannion and whatever, to go tour something around the restaurant. So, hey, if you want to do a tour in Sicily.
1: Ah, okay.
0: So, yeah, there's a couple of tickets still available. If you check out our website, PiccoloSonioRestaurant.com or Instagram, PiccoloSonio's Instagram or my Instagram, you can get more information. And basically, you're going to be a week hanging out with me, a professional tour guide. We're going to cook. We're going to go to the markets. We're going to make pizza, pasta.
1: And where?
0: All in and around Sicily. Palermo.
1: Sicily, okay. Yeah. Oh, Palermo. Okay.
0: Yeah.
1: Cool.
0: So, yeah, thanks for bringing that up. That's awesome.
1: Amazing.
0: Yeah, and we also have some products available at Mariano's. Our tomato sauce, pasta, olive oil, and vinegar.
1: We are not out of time, and I apologize. I wanted to dive into that, too, because you have, what is the pasta you have? Is it available there, too?
0: The black spaghetti is available. We have rigatoni, penne.
1: Your sauce?
0: Our sauce, arrabbiata, bolognese, and marinara, pomodoro we call it. And then our olive oil from Sicily. The olive oil comes from a commune, which is like a co-op of where my family comes from in Sicily. So that whole town sells the olive oil to a commune, and we buy some of that olive oil, and we put our label on it.
1: Oh,
0: and
1: wow.
0: That's the only olive oil we use at Piccolo Sonno, too, by the way.
1: Okay.
0: So that's kind of supporting a small community in Sicily, a really small town, Cimino. That's where that comes from.
1: I listened to your episode with Supper with Sylvia.
0: She's the best.
1: She is. Yeah. And I learned, I didn't know that you were like one of the first tastemakers at Mariano's.
0: Yes, yeah. So Bob Mariano, who started Mariano's, had some issues in his hot food and his tomato bread.
1: Okay.
0: So he asked me, he's like, hey, can I hire you to do this? Go work with my chefs. And so I went unannounced to some of the stores, took some notes, and I went back to Bob. I said, Bob, I can help you fix your pizza. You know, you're baking them in the wrong pans. The flavors are great. The hot food, this needs to happen, this needs to happen. Your salads, let's do these salads. It's like, done. And he's like, what do I owe you? I said, no, you don't owe me anything. He said, well, we're going to promote you then. So Nina Mariano said, hey, we're going to make you a tastemaker. So you're going to go to the store, you're going to pick up products, we'll take pictures, and we're going to promote you. I'm like, wow. This is what, I don't know, whenever Mariano started a few years ago.
1: Yeah.
0: And then,
1: it's probably been 10 years now.
0: At least. And then Bob sold to Kroger. Now Kroger has now expanded it and made it even bigger.
1: Okay.
0: Great people. And they kind of convinced me to put products in the store because we had olive oil and vinegar there because, you know, we wanted it on our table. That's the only reason we were buying it in bulk and I had so much of it. They said, hey, Bob and Nina said, let's start selling it. And then the people from Mariano said, hey, let's put it more out there. Let's get some more stuff. So I started doing more stuff. Yeah, we have a big event coming up soon. Couple of days, yeah.
1: What is that?
0: It's a tastemaker event. Okay. So, yeah, that's that picture I showed you earlier.
1: Ah, okay.
0: And it's a bunch of Chicago chefs that, you know, Mariano's is supporting local businesses, right, and local communities, you know, putting grocery stores where there's not really grocery, because there's a lot of food, I don't know, what do you call it, like areas where there's no stores.
1: Mm-hmm. The deserts.
0: Deserts, that's the word, yeah.
1: If listeners would like to find out more information, so Piccolo Sogno, located at 464 North Halsted, it's at the corner of Halsted, Grand, and Milwaukee, they can go to the website, which is
0: www.piccolosognorestaurant.com.
1: Okay, or the Instagram.
0: Yeah, or Instagram or Facebook or whatever.
1: All those social media.
0: TikTok. Well, I don't know. It's not my thing, but
1: TikTok. Yeah. I'm too old for TikTok.
0: I don't have any of that stuff either, David. Yeah.
1: And then what else? And the Mariano's. People can find more information on their website.
0: Yeah, they have some great pastas there, some great sauces, and they're just a lot of great people. You know, it's like you said, you come to Piccolo Sogno, and you see the same people. I go to the same Mariano's. I see the same people.
1: Well, like Lumpin' Radio is part of a larger network called The Buddy System.
0: Yeah, it's and I learned about
1: community.
0: That. That's amazing. Mars Brewing, you know.
1: Yeah.
0: Amazing.
1: All about community. Coming together, and these days and times, it feels more important than ever to
0: 100%.
1: Be continuing to come together and talk to each other and share ideas. So
0: yeah, love it. I'm honored to be a part of this, and I'm glad you invited me.
1: Thank you so much. Yeah, it's an honor to talk with you, and I will see you soon.
0: All right, you know where I'm at. You got my cell.
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1: Good morning, Chicago. Today is June 3rd. I'm Jamie Trecker. This is your Lumpin' Radio News Update. 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That's Maria's Package Goods and Community Bar. They're located at 960 West 31st Street, right here in beautiful downtown Bridgeport. Partly sunny and warmer. In fact, we begin a major warm-up. We've got a high today around 78. We're going to be in the upper 80s at least by Friday. This warm-up is going to bring an increased chance of storms. Some of those could be severe. That threat is going to be with us through the weekend. Your top news for this Wednesday morning. The United States and Iran have traded heavy fire this morning after America struck an empty oil tanker it said was trying to breach its naval blockade. Iran then fired ballistic missiles at American bases and drones that hit Kuwait airport, suspending air traffic and apparently causing major damage. The fighting is among the fiercest since the April ceasefire. It came as diplomacy in the region has stalled. U.S. Central Command, however, said the fragile ceasefire was still ongoing. The sides have repeatedly skirmished since the truce without resuming full war. The escalation began after the U.S. disabled an empty tanker it said it was trying to reach Iran's Karg Oiland. Iran then launched one-way attack drones at civilian mariners in the Persian Gulf. The U.S. shot down three and carried out what it called self-defense strikes on Iranian ground control stations on neighboring Keshem Island. Primaries continued in America yesterday. In California, Xavier Becerra, a former Biden administration official, is on the verge of pulling off a major comeback in the California governor's race based on last night's returns. Steve Hilton, the former Fox News host endorsed by Trump, also appears likely to advance to the general election. That race, however, was still too close to call this morning. L.A. residents, however, went to bed knowing that Mayor Karen Bass would proceed to the November election. Her opponent looks like Spencer Pratt. He is a former reality TV star who had a strong showing. However, he has to wait for more ballots to be counted. Republican voters in Iowa, however, dealt a shock defeat to Trump, rejecting his chosen candidate for governor in favor of another conservative who ran as a political outsider. That loss came at a time of mixed signals of Trump's power over the GOP, as won a series of dominant primary victories over Republican opponents, but has faced rising pushback from his own party. Josh Turek, a Paralympic gold medalist who was backed by $10 million from Chuck Schumer, coasted to victory in the Democratic primary for Senate in Iowa. The DOJ said yesterday it will continue to shield Trump, his family, and his businesses from potentially costly IRS investigations. This came as Attorney General Todd Blanche said that they were acknowledging dropping a related $1.8 billion fund for people who said they'd been harmed by government weaponization. Both measures were part of a recent settlement in Trump's $10 billion lawsuit against the IRS, but only the protection for the Trumps will remain. That is a major public benefit for a president accused of using the government to serve his own financial interests. Legal questions, however, remain. Trump's lawsuit against the IRS was revived last week after a judge raised concerns about possible deception. The White House has moved to tighten control over billions of dollars in federal grants, seeking to steer money in health, housing, science, and transportation toward projects aligned with Trump's priorities. The plans would sharply expand presidential control over funding, even as Congress and the courts are pushing back. The roughly 400-page blueprint would require grants to be approved by Trump's political appointees and would bar funding for projects the administration says promote anti-American values, illegal immigration, or voter registration. budget experts warn the proposed rule could be harder to challenge in court than Trump's executive orders, it is likely to hit health and sciences especially hard. Trump named Bill Pulte the acting director of national intelligence yesterday, choosing a close political ally who runs the Federal Mortgage Agency. He has no experience in the intelligence field. Pulte has been a loyal Trump ally, backing efforts to remove former Fed Chair Jerome Powell and pursuing mortgage fraud claims against Trump's opponents. Pulte would temporarily replace Tulsi Gabbard, who said last month she was resigning to care for her husband after he was diagnosed with a rare bone cancer. Trump said Pulte's financial oversight experience made him qualified for the role. He also said he will remain director of both the FHFA and chair of Fannie Mae and Freddie Mac. Seven Democratic-led states are suing the Trump administration over a move to block a planned offshore wind farm off the coast of New York State. At the center of the case is a March deal with energy company Total Energies. The states claim D.C. paid the company nearly $928 million to walk away from wind projects off New York and North Carolina. New York Attorney General Letitia James filed the lawsuit in federal court, arguing the agreement broke federal law and could hurt her state's economy and electric grid. James also called the deal illegal and said it could cost union jobs while slowing access to clean energy. The states of Connecticut, Maine, Massachusetts, New Jersey, Rhode Island, and Vermont also joined the suit. Trump has criticized wind power offshore for years and repeatedly made false claims about turbines hurting whales. In local news, under fire U.S. Attorney Andrew Boutros admitted he appeared before a grand jury in the Broadview 6 case prior to them handing down an indictment. He apparently asked the panel that if they could not keep an open mind on immigration evidence, to please raise your hand. That startling admission came in a five-page legal filing. Boutros, a Trump appointee, defended his appearance, claiming animosity and bias in previous grand jury sessions. In fact, grand juries across America have been rebelling against Trump's legal action in unprecedented fashion. U.S. District Judge April Perry called Boutros...
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0: 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And this is the Talisman Radio Show. So happy to have you with us today. Our theme for the day, because every episode we want to have a different theme, is Training Wheels Off. But before we get into the theme, I'll tell you a little bit more about myself. My name is Camila Rashid. I'm your host for the Talisman Radio Show. This show will be here at Lumpin' Radio, 3 p.m. on the second and fourth Sundays of the month. This is our first episode with special guest Jay Bambi. But first, let me ask you a question. Do you remember when your training wheels came off? I do. I was about 7 or 8 years old, and I had a hand-me-down banana seat, pink strawberry shortcake-themed bike, and I felt like my legs were scraping the ground when I was riding it, and it was time to take my training wheels off. So I asked my dad, would he come by one Sunday to take them off? He was a Sunday dad. If you know, you know. He came by the next weekend and took them off and said, do you want to ride around the neighborhood? And I said, actually, I want to try a trick down the driveway. We had a very steep hill for our driveway. And I had seen an older girl who was very experienced on two wheels do a trick one day when we were all playing together. And I wanted to try the tricks that she had done. And for some reason, my father said, okay, I'll wait at the end of the driveway across the street and you try the trick. I got halfway down the driveway and lost control of the bike, went flying through the air and hit the asphalt hard. He waited just a moment to see if I would get up on my own. And when I didn't move, he was quick to yank me by my arm and the bike out of the street to the curb across the street. We sat on the curb while I cried. And I had a big gash in my left knee that was bleeding profusely. He reached into his pocket for a pocket knife, you know, Swiss knife type of mechanism, and used a blade to cut the edge of his pants off. He gathered up the fabric and said, here, press this into the wound. It'll help it stop bleeding. As I sat there crying and bleeding, I turned to him with frustration and said, why did you let me do that? He seemed to go into himself for a second. And then he turned to me with a really serious face and he looked down at me and he said, because fear is a useless emotion and you should never let it get in the way of the things that you want to do or that you have to do. And even though I was crying and my knee was gushing and I was hurting and I was embarrassed that the whole neighborhood had seen me take a fall, something about the words he said radiated through my body and were tattooed to the back of my mind. Whenever I'm in a point in my life where the training wheels are coming off and I'm filled with anxiety and fear, I remember his voice in his face that day when he said, fear is a useless emotion. So that's how we arrived at our theme for today. Training wheels off. I wanted to talk about the highs and lows, the pros and cons, the fears that go with becoming, those transitional moments in our lives with my guest today. So in this episode, we'll be talking about big growth spurts we experience in life, the joys, the pains, the risks that we take to build the life we want. Our special guest today is Jay Bambi, better known as Jasmine Barber. Here's a little bit more about Jasmine before she joins us. Jay Bambi, born Jasmine Barber, is a multi-hyphenate artist, educator, and community builder from Chicago. She is widely recognized as the girl across Chicago's music scene, who is that girl, in both the music and the poetry scene, blending that background that she has in slam poetry with introspective rap lyrics that explore themes of healing, spirituality, and my personal favorite, Black womanhood. Barbara began her career as a teen poetry slammer, honing her skills at spaces like Young Chicago Authors, winning awards for slam poetry, and then transitioned into music. And her music is sort of marked by a style that has a blend of jazzy loops and assertive vocals, influenced by icons like Bahama Dia and Jill Scott. Beyond music, Jasmine is the founder of the Brown Skin Lady Show, the community healing initiative Come Together. She also co-founded a very popular party on the South Side called the Fifi. In the 2020s, she expanded her creative output into film and digital media, releasing high concept short films alongside her singles. Her debut album, Black American Beauty, was supported by a successful 3Arts crowdfunding campaign and centers her lived experiences with self-discovery and resilience. She's got two singles out right now. One of them is called Chaos. The other one is called Church Fan. And we're going to have a chance to listen to some of that music today. But it's really important to know that those singles are part of a forthcoming album, Black American Beauty, that'll be coming out. Is it later this year? She just shrugged her shoulders at me. But let's bring in Jasmine Barber. Hi, J. Bambi.
1: Hello. How are you? How you doing?
0: I'm good. How are you?
1: You know, honestly, that was like one of my favorite intros I've ever had in my life. So thank you. It's making me really let me dust my shoulders
0: off real quick. Boss.
1: Let me dust my shoulders off real quick.
0: Bit of boss.
1: Oh my God, that was great. Thank you so much. I think that is. You know, that type of detail is why I love having you in my life. And I feel like even having that detail, because you've seen me grow and kind of elevate in a way that I think is, you know, kind of, you know, is very on theme, taking those training wheels off, like, you know, literally thinking about being so young. You know, I was one of the youngest people in my teaching cohort, like, you know, and, you know, that was something, being like the only Black girl on your basketball team of all white girls, you know, always being in these positions where you have to kind of like show up for yourself in a way that you might not be prepared for, you know, like, because nobody else is doing it with you. Like, you know, there's a lot of things I had to do by myself, you know, so like a lot of this kind of came from like, I'm not going to call it a void filler, but like putting a puzzle piece where there needs to be one, you know, essentially for myself, but for whoever else might need it too, you know? So, yeah.
0: And honestly, I am one of those people who also needed it too. I'm so glad that you're my first guest for so many reasons, but it feels, our relationship feels tied into why I wanted to even do a radio show, why mm-hmm. it felt like now was the right time. You are so much of a friend and a mentor, like, even when you might not have known, like, when during the pandemic, when you were doing readings on your Instagram page, I really felt like that was helping me get through a lot. I just feel like your divination work is sprinkled into everything you do. It all feels like a healing modality, and so much of what I want my creative practice outside of my day jobs, right, outside of the companies that I have worked for to make a living, I wanted my personal creative practice to feel like a healing modality, to have that same energy kind of sprinkled into it. Mm-hmm. So as I was even thinking about what I wanted this to be, I think, you know, people like you were in the front of my mind. We've had so many conversations over the years about
1: everything.
0: Training wheels coming off.
1: Everything.
0: About persevering, about continuing to be great, even when you don't feel great. And I just love that we can show up for one another in a way that's encouraging.
1: Yeah.
0: That we don't talk all the time. Like, we're not constantly in contact. But when we are, the quality of that contact is 100% affirmation and encouragement.
1: Mm-hmm.
0: But also being honest about the struggles,
1: yeah,
0: the exhaustion of the hustle. And I love that I can have that conversation with you. Before we go further into your music, which I do mm-hmm. want to get to, I want to go back into time
1: okay.
0: to talk about

0: absolutely should not have been dating. Like, I had to have been, like, this definitely was 10 years ago, because I was, like, 21, 22, 23. Like,
1: yeah, this
0: I was
1: a
0: very
1: decade
0: young,
1: ago.
0: You know?
1: Yeah.
0: And I was, like, I need to get out of this. Like, I was over there tweaking. Like, you know, when you are dealing with somebody and, like, it feels like you're on high alert all the time. Like, you know, you haven't heard from them. You don't know where they're at. You don't know when you're going to. Everything's just very chaotic and sporadic and unplanned and unprecedented. Everything just feels unprecedented. And I think what I remember the most in that time is just your words of being so real. Like, you know, one, I love that you're a Gemini, because I feel like that Gemini Sagittarius, like I feel like there's not a lot of people I can be honest and real with and candid with, and people can handle it in that moment, like a air sign for sure. But I also think, you know, Scorpios, you know, I think they're sprinkled in there too, you know, water sign here and there, but neither here nor there. I remember that time and being like, I'm radicalized off of this conversation. Like, you know, there's not a lot of honesty, I think, because it's just happening so fast, about the lack of intergenerational support that is happening for young Black women. You know, I think a lot of us are trying to navigate misogyny and anti-Blackness and a lot of terrible things, femicide, all type of stuff, Hayden. You know, because you deal with sometimes women having those other internal things about themselves and their relationship with other women, and it's hard to feel like you can trust other women, neither here nor there, no matter the age, right? But I do think that it was so comforting to have you in a lot of our corners, just to be able to be like, that's a real voice. That's like an authentic, like, if I need somebody to cuss me out, like, I know. If I need somebody to be honest with me, if I need somebody to tell me, like, I need real love right now instead of that. You know, we all need a little chicken soup for the soul moment, but sometimes we also really need the, like, I need to, like, let me hold your hand when I say this, you know? And I think that duality, and even more than that, I think you can bring so much at one time. Like, you know, I think there's times where, like, even I think me not being able to reach you was a teachable moment, where I was like, okay, like, I can handle this. Like, this isn't, like, I don't necessarily not need her or wouldn't want to have, you know, that voice or that extra concern of, you know, that extra eyes on you, you know, that other parental, if you want to call it parental, guardianship, support, mentorship, whatever the case may be. But I was just remembering being like, okay, like, you know, sometimes young people, and I've been a victim, you know, I've been there. Sometimes if young people feel like the people who are maybe years older than them or, like, are in a higher position, you know, that they're not human too, mm-hmm. until you get into a situation where you're a mentor and you're like, girl,
1: I'm
0: going through a breakup right now, girl.
1: I'm fighting,
0: I can't help
1: for
0: you.
1: My life.
0: I don't even know. I'm eating ramen. I'm getting creative over here. I just put some American cheese in this ramen. It's getting cute. I just went and bought a bottle of wine from Whole Foods. I'm drinking it out the bottle. Like, hey, like, I don't think I can help you with your breakup. I'm still texting somebody who literally should never see the light of me ever again in life. You know what I'm saying? So it's like, sometimes we have to trust that, like, the people that we look to also need looking to, and, you know, who gonna heal the healer conversation. But I think, you know, I love the duality we can have, is that we're supporting each other. Like, we understand that, like, there's gaps that we can help assist each other in filling, but also, like, we're real people. Like, you respect, yes. You always respected the fact that even though I was younger than you, or, like, you know, didn't have as much, even, like, just even simple stuff like how to, like, really format words, like, on paper, and, like, show up as a professional and be a businesswoman, and how to conduct myself in certain spaces. Like, despite me not having all the trinkets and all the ideas and the most clean letter line, you always just knew, like, you got it. And that was something that's hard, yeah. when you're, like, you're trying not to be a perfectionist as a Black woman, and, like, also be successful when they only tell you that if you mess up one time, it's over for you. You know, three, you know.
1: Yeah, and to be honest, I learned that from you all, right? So that's that get-together that Dominique James, for those who don't know, the poet, artist, educator, community builder, young people developer,
0: Lawyer. Hell now.
1: Yeah.
0: Hell
1: now. Say that.
0: Lawyer.
1: Dominique James, who was a part of our poetry community, was having these

0: gatherings, this is about a decade ago, having these gatherings at her house with other sisters in arms,
1: mm-hmm.
0: because she was feeling the need, her and some of her friends, her peers were feeling the need for women to come together to support one another because people were going through it. And Dominique and I lived down the street from one another at the time, literally within blocks of one another, which I saw as a sign because I was really going through some things at that time in my life.
1: Mm-hmm.
0: And it was the first time the universe really popped out at me and said, you know, all that mentorship you've been doing because you wanted for these young women what you didn't have. You wanted that unconditional I see you and support, and there are no wrong moves. There's just, you know, failing forward and learning that,
1: yeah.
0: that kind of compassion you wanted. Guess what? They're in a space to offer that and teach you about what that looks like for you to have that. And so when Dominique said, hey, I'm having this gathering at my house, you should come. I was so struck by how beautiful the concept even was. I was like, huh, I don't know that any woman my own age has ever really said, let's get together and do what these young women are doing. And I just want to be a witness. So I went just knowing the room full of baddies that were going to be there because y'all are all baddies then and now. I just want to soak up this young queen energy. I got there and every age of myself felt seen and visited,
1: yes.
0: and supported and loved on for how you all were showing up for one another. And then I could hear you all really being hard on yourselves and mm-hmm. feeling like you were failing because you had needs and you were vulnerable and people hadn't shown up for you and really searching for answers, but looking to each other for that wisdom, which I thought was really beautiful. And so when I did speak up, I felt really called to acknowledge the fact that searching is the point, right? Searching mm-hmm. is the exercise. This part of you that wants to arrive at some place of finality, actually, that's maybe what happens when you close your eyes for the final time. But the whole journey is seeking, is searching, is realizing yourself. And that feels like a beautiful process sometimes, and it feels really raw and hard and isolating sometimes. Y'all were sharing really vulnerable things about the stuff that you had been through. And I think it called me to say, share some of your wounds so that they know that there's a life after that.
1: Mm-hmm.
0: As a person who has a few years between you and them, let them know you've had the same experiences. You've had people let you down. You've been in unsafe relationships. You've suffered abuses, and you've overcome those things. And I wanted you all to know that there are so many chapters beyond that and after that, and that if you are fortunate, those things really... they just make your inner landscape more dynamic.
1: Mm-hmm.
0: I think when you're in that tumultuous time of your 20s and you feel like you don't really know what you're doing and you're failing forward, all you can see is what you don't know. It's hard to see the wisdom that you have, but I could see that from my point of view at that age, which was like my 30s, you know, at the time. I was like, these women don't know how wise they are. They don't know how dope they are. Was I that way at 20? Was I that way at 19? Oh my God, let me pull them to the side and be like, you are magic. It is not hyperbole. You are a beam. You are a beacon for people. And whether you know it or not, you are living in your promise, even if you don't really know what that means. It's just hard to see yourself from the outside. I wanted y'all to know that so much because it's true, because you were inspiring me that day. You were inspiring me as I watched you be educators, as I watched you be poets and MCs. I was deeply inspired, still am. And that was a paradigm shift for me. It was the first time that I realized that the people I wanted to pour into so desperately, whether they knew it or not, could pour into me just by being who they were.
1: Mm-hmm.
0: And it was a shift in my mentorship because I realized one of the most important things I could do as a leader who was visible, who was in a Black woman body, for other young women of color, and Black women in particular, was be really transparent.
1: Yeah.
0: Was stop performing a perfect competence for people. That day taught me that. You know, show your tears. Show the difficulty. Show the sweat that goes into it. Show the fatigue. And I started to change the way I was even communicating on social media to be a lot more transparent about my interior life because I realized how radical and important that could be for people to see, I'm like you too. I go through it too. I also overcome it.
1: Yeah.
0: And that just shapes the landscape of who we are and who we're becoming.
1: I think a lot of Black women don't see that, especially from their mothers or their aunts or their grandmothers. Like, you kind of see the aftermath or the over burnout, where it's like you saw that one time your mom really cried and you never saw her cry. Or, you know, a lot of us could say that our parents didn't cry in front of us, or, you know, that joke about, like, you're upstairs playing the Michael Jackson Experience and your parents are downstairs trying to pay their bills or dealing with a divorce or whatever. Like, there was like a complete disconnect of like, who's failing and who's okay with showing me that? Like, who's willing to get on that stage or in front of those people and like show me that they did it being themselves, you know, like being themselves, being the mistakes, the fails, you know, the messiness, the even just the having to do it more than once. You know, a lot of us haven't seen that.
0: This is a good place to stop, because I want to segue from this into a message from some of our community members. But then when we come back, we're going to get into your music, because I feel like that's a good segue.
1: For sure.

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3: Okay, and we're back. You said you want to just get into it? Just nod at me. Yeah. Okay. Let's just get into it. So we're going to play some music from the forthcoming album that Jasmine is working on called Black American Beauty. This single is called Chaos.

0: That beat is so funky.
1: Yeah.
0: The bass line, the first time I heard that, the bass line had me in a chokehold.
1: Shout out to Kurt. Shout out to my bandmates. Everything that everybody's going to hear on the album, except like two songs on there, really one, honestly, just one, are going to be live instrumentation. My whole band put it together. I did it at Studio Shapes with my producer, engineer, and really good friend and brother, Renzel, who owns Studio Shapes, and we all came together and in his space. I put out a post like, hey, I'm looking for bandmates because I just feel like this music is going to require live instrumentation. Like, I knew it was going to take a band. I feel like the beats were just going to kind of keep me at a window, especially I think being a poet and being a spoken word artist is a lot about the live, the improvisation of it all, like where there's like, you're there with the music. And I feel like sometimes beats can limit where you can go with something or how you decide to show up as a musician because you just are kind of constrained by whatever that beat is, you know, unless you got a DJ and he's, you know, doing something live in that moment. But the live music and the musicality with us, you know, we kind of just jammed and then we just took the best parts of, you know, the jam and then that was it. Like, that chaos was one take.
0: That's crazy.
1: That
0: you all did that in one take. And I'm going to just retell a thing that we've already talked about, but mm-hmm. I think is worth the sharing with the people. I just knew, we were having so many conversations about just hanging on.
1: Yeah.
0: Before the good things happen, sometimes it's, you know, the universe will really test your commitment. And when I saw you perform with the live instrumentation, you had live instrumentation when you were at Millennium Park.
1: Yes.
0: I was like, she's ready. The way you owned that performance, it was like, was it 2 summers ago? It wasn't last
1: three,
0: summer.
1: Almost three.
0: Oh my gosh, almost 3 summers ago.
1: 2023.
0: I felt like you really, it was the command of the stage, it was the instrumentation, it was the storytelling, the way that you really stood in the pocket.
1: The pocket actually is the most important part of the song, if you ask me.
0: Actually, I think that is the reason why I think of you as an MC and not just a rapper.
1: Mm-hmm.
0: No offense to people who feel a way about either use of the word, but I see you as a rapper, but truly consider you a master of ceremonies.
1: Thank you.
0: In a way like old school MCs, because it's not just about the storytelling. It's about the really incredible deep personal writing. Like, you as a poet absolutely shows up here. There's no separation for me between you as a poet writing from the gut and then also the MC who's like truth telling in the moment and holding the moment and holding us in it as a master of ceremonies. You really are an MC to me.
1: Thank you.
0: Yeah.
1: That matters to me. That really does, because I don't know. I consider myself a rapper, but out of all those things when it comes to music, I consider myself a songwriter. Like, I really can write a mean hook. I can do a nasty chorus. I can do a bridge. Like, those things come natural to me. It's so crazy. Like, when I drop my next single, there's a moment where the song changes, but I wrote it, and then my band was able to help me musically bring it together. But it was crazy because I kind of look back and I'm like, I just wrote that bridge. Like, you know, and I'm like, man, that's crazy. Like, you know, so just thinking about a lot of times where, you know, energy cannot be created nor destroyed, you know? And this idea that, like, the structure of poetry and, you know, how the poem ends and it begins and where you take that climax and where you take that moment to really take the reader wherever you're going to take them, those things matter to me. So I think chaos was just a testimony of just really good people who care about making really good work. I think the whole album is like that.
0: And it felt, which is why I cannot wait to hear it in full, but it's also, which is why that single really, for so many reasons, that single resonated with me.
1: Mm-hmm.
0: And so let's get into that. I also love that you made a video for it.
1: Yes.
0: The short film that you made with Ken Marie, with mm-hmm. the director and filmmaker Ken Marie. Shout out to Ken Marie. Because you know, the music is spooky and funky. And so when you decided to make this visual component to it, it was horror, right?
1: Yeah, shout out to the spooky girls. Yes. I love horror movies. I love horror.
0: I love that.
1: I love horror movies. I was enticed by it as a kid. I was very terrified of horror. Like, I remember when I watched an episode of Supernatural and it scared me for months, but I was so intrigued by it. I also think me being a scientist at heart, like, I love science. I have a big bio. Just overall, like, if I wasn't a rapper, I would be in Australia studying animals and the wildlife out there. Like, that's what I would be doing. And, you know, the scientific method and the theorizing and, like, putting the data out there, like, all those things really matter to me. But I think, you know, when I wrote... When I remember kind of telling myself, like, you know, the inner child moment is kind of crazy because there was a lot of things I had to go through that for that song to even exist. Like, mm-hmm. saying I need to be naked on camera, even partially or not, for the world to see. Mm-hmm. But what I love about that music video and the art, and I'm so glad I grew up in the timeline I did. Being a 90s baby, I saw a lot of good art. I was blessed. I've been blessed to see a lot of good movies, go to a lot of different museums, see a lot of different sunsets. You know, I was very privileged in that way where my mom, a Gemini, made sure I saw the world. You know, sometimes the Wi-Fi might not have got paid, but we going to go and stay in this timeshare and you're going to be able to go do things that you'll be able to do forever. You know, my mom bought my purse passport. You know, like, so being able to see the world and being able to experience things and kind of bring them back home, you know, really helped me stay youthful. You know, I think there's a lot of times that the world tried to take my youngness and youthfulness from me. I'm 6'3". I'm not skinny. I'm dark skinned. I'm a black woman. You're already adultified as a black child just by existing. Absolutely. You know, so when you fit into a lot of other categories, like, you know, I always make the joke about, like, chaos again, like, growing up a bigger black girl, like Lane Bryant, I'm in Lane Bryant in eighth grade. Like, they like, is this a substitute teacher? I'm like, low key. Like, I got a whole blazer on. I'm 12. Like, why do I even know what a blazer is at 12 other than for a picture day or for some other thing outside of school? Like, why don't they have shorts and skirts and pants and sweaters long enough for me? Why do I, now I feel like a lot of times I can even... We'd be here all day, but I also think that's a lot of reasons why I think a lot of black women don't feel safe to even show up in a lot of different ways because you don't even get the pockets to do so.
0: Listen.
1: And that was kind of felt very horrific for me. It's like,
0: yes.
1: I'm 20, 30 years old trying to figure out, you know, what is it like to be in a safe relationship with myself? Not just with anybody else, but, you know, what does it feel like to love the body I'm in mm-hmm. without any other extra reverb? Because, you know, I always keep the four agreements in the back of my mind when they be like, don't take it personally.
0: Yeah.
1: Both ways. Because there are times when, hold on. Hey, friend, I'm on the radio right now, but I just want to let you know, like, you know, that I love you, you know? I'm live right now.
0: Who is
1: my friend Mello.
0: Us?
1: This is my friend Mello from
0: Hi, Mello.
1: Gang.
0: Hi. We're live on Lumpin' Radio.
1: I just had to
0: on
1: let
0: my
1: you
0: radio
1: know
0: show
1: that.
0: Talisman
1: we was talking
0: Radio.
1: About some real stuff, and I was like, this is like somebody who I really care about. Like, I would answer the radio for him. Like, this is my friend. You ain't never disturbed me, my friend. No, you ain't disturbed me. I'll hit you up when I get up out here. I'm gonna go to the studio, I think. Okay, I'll call you. All right, love you. Peace.
0: I love how I could see his face and wave at him, too.
1: Yes, like, you know, that's my boy. That's my boy. But, yeah, I feel like there is, you know, so much that I could pull from my young childhood that was absolutely horrific. You know, having grown men, be it attack me or chastise me or try to flirt with me, or grown women not allowing me to be a child, constantly having grown women comment on my weight and on my body, constantly not allowed to have temper tantrums, not allowed to be angry, not allowed to even express any other emotion except joy and silence, you know, and
0: yeah.
1: thinking a lot about how, like, you know, there's not an understanding about how certain kids work. I was very blessed to be in the Montessori program, so I did feel like there was a lot of exploration and a lot of experience that I got to have that I think influences me now. Like, I love cartoons. I still go to the museum by myself. I love doing a lot of arts and crafts by myself. Like, I feel like me and my youthfulness is very intact, which is what fuels the art, because I want to make art that not only young people can enjoy, but adults with inner children can have their moment too, you know?
0: Because yes.
1: Chaos, my biggest goal with Chaos is the person who has experienced the most harm, which is the dark-skinned girl, the bigger girl, the disabled girl. You know, even if I haven't dealt with a disability, like, I feel like there's a lot of intersectionalities that share and mirror trauma and, like, you know, a lack of privilege. And, you know, what does it mean for that group of people to leave here the least unscathed, you know, leave here the most unscathed, right? Like,
0: yes.
1: I don't want to cause you, I want to cause you the least amount of harm when I'm telling this story. Like, there's a lot of times when people are telling stories and it's like that the person that you're trying to save is still the brunt of the joke and still having to suffer at the end of it, or had to go through a lot of suffering to get what a lot of people don't have to get by just existing, you know? So, yeah, I could talk about it forever.
0: That's why I love that you said that, because it was a frequency I picked up the first time I listened to the song, which I've listened to many times, you know, over and over again. When the video, you know, the visuals came out to go with the song, I watched it several times. The Wednesday Addams and Me, you know, when I was a kid, I watched the Addams Family, and the first time I saw Wednesday Addams, I was like, I feel seen. This girl is maudlin. She's a little dark.
1: That's so crazy you said Wednesday Addams, because I wrote a short story when I was younger about Wednesday Addams, but her name was Thursday Jones.
0: And I feel like that's a book.
1: Yeah.
0: That's a chapter. I've been wanting to work on it.
1: I was writing a book as a kid, trying to work through my trauma. It was kind of crazy. Like, the absent parent was the parent who was present when I was writing the story.
0: Yeah.
1: Like, you know, a lot of those, you know, where the father was the parent that was around, and that was like the way I was working through that, you know. And I think, you know, a lot of the Courage the Cowardly Dog, my dog's name is Courage, you know. Like, I love the horror movies, love all those things, and I think that type of, you know, I think people sleep on horror because I think it's scary, but I think deeper than that, there's a lot of things that horror can address at the same time as entertaining you.
0: It's the shadow.
1: Mm-hmm.
0: I mean, horror as a genre exists to reveal our shadows, humanity's shadows. It's really, people who are into the genre are not necessarily into the genre for gore or for fear, but it's because there's an aspect to ourselves that is not always appreciated and received and supported and accepted the same way the more performative and positive aspects of our personalities are.
1: Yeah.
0: And that shadow exists in us all and has to have a place to go. And I think creative enterprises are probably the best place for that shadow to show up. And also the work of artists who dwell in the shadows, who make friends with their shadow, who make art from with their shadow, give us a place to fully realize. So when I'm listening to songs like Chaos, I'm remembering the 11-year-old who felt really awkward.
1: Mm-hmm.
0: And I'm remembering the pubescent person who radiated between wanting someone to like me, wanting a boy to like me, but also, you know, fearing the men in the neighborhood who looked a little too long and who were a little too friendly. And trying, you know, listening to a song like this, I'm trying to reconcile all the different ways, to your point, that I'm being siloed and objectified and projected upon while I'm trying to figure out how I even feel about myself.
1: And you might not even want to be here. Like,
0: right.
1: I'm 9, 10, 11, 12, 13 years old. Like, how do I literally eject myself from the earth? Like, how do I eject myself from the planet? Like, all straight off bullying. Like, there was a time when I was in grammar school and I did something very drastic in front of my classroom to garner attention. Like, there was just like, I just kind of had like a meltdown off the bullying. Like, I just broke down and had a moment with one of the bullies in my class, and my teacher had to take me out the class, but it just wasn't handled the way I need to be handled. And, you know, you remember those things. You remember the teachers and the people that didn't care about you and didn't want to make sure you got home safely or need to make sure you ate at school or at least wanted to just help you make sure you knew how to solve that problem. You know, like a lot of those things that I think, you know, a lot of adults have not realized they haven't worked through. Like, a lot of the problems I have with myself is...
0: That part.
1: You know, a lot of problems I feel like a lot of people have are things that happened 20, 30 years ago. Plus, you know, wherever you fit on that, 15 years ago, something that happened in high school, grammar school. And, you know, you're just building the rap sheet or the RICO, however you want to describe it, for how you want to handle people.
0: Building a case.
1: You're building your case against the world about how you want to be handled and treated. And I think... You know, it's valid because, you know, chaos is also about dealing with, one, being seen as somebody who people aren't treating even as a human, right? Like, literally being dehumanized, being considered a monster. Like, imagine being, you're 6'3", dark-skinned girl. You haven't really grown into your features. You haven't really grown into yourself. You're figuring it out. Very awkward. And there's grown men or grown people treating you like a monster, treating you like, you know, like... It's crazy. I remember when Mike Brown, when we lost Mike Brown and all the Ferguson stuff was going on, I was terrified because, you know, something that a lot of black women don't talk about, especially because I think transphobia and homophobia is something that we're not getting to, you know, is, and how our femininity, which is why I named my album Black American Beauty and Chaos Exists, is because I was doing a lot of work looking at Sarah Bartman, you know, and how Sarah Bartman was considered a monster, put in a cage, but also you're in here turning up all these white men, you know, like you're every white man's fantasy, which we see in real time, in real reality.
0: Equal parts object, equal parts you know, object of desire, equal parts inanimate object, equal parts science experiment.
1: Yeah.
0: And that's like, I want to do a whole other episode where we just talk about, you know, I hope to do a future episode. We can have you back, have Jim Freeman come on, because we worked on a project earlier this year and talked about that in particular. But yeah, it's the disembodiment. It's the way of taking you out of your humanity so you can be all these things that other people want to project, everything but a human being. And the, you know, what kind of landscape is that in which to find out who you are as a young woman? It feels impossible.
1: Getting even lack of grace, like you get called fast, or you're not this, or you're not enough of that, or you need to be this, or you need to be that, or mercy, or forgiveness, even how other black people, black women, are so hard on each other, but you'll forgive that man 30 times.
0: Oh, my goodness.
1: You'll forgive that man 30 times, but you won't forgive your homegirl. We're not having them conversation. Or even bigger than that, I think, outside of that, like, I feel like we don't see enough, like, you know, black women have an attitude, black women's having a hard day. Like, when men have bad days, it's not their personality. He's a boss. Like, you know, if I'm an NBA player or wherever there's men with power, he's having a bad day. Yeah, he should be able to cheat on his wife. What would you do if you had all that power? Well, I probably wouldn't do that. I don't know. Like, you know, like, I think there's a lot to, you know, who gets to do what, which I think misogyny and patriarchy play a part in that, because I do think that outside of gender, people can just gonna be people, and people gonna be terrible, good, however that go. But, you know, I wanted chaos to be a moment where I was like, I'm not seeing this talked about. I've never seen a movie where the protagonist was dark-skinned, full of figure, and tall, maybe in parts, maybe one or the other, and she won.
0: Yeah.
1: At the end, we have Nutty Professor, where he gets to end up with Jada Pinkett Smith and make mistakes and make himself a fool and hate himself and come back to loving himself. But then we get Precious, where they take they exploit, you know, this movie is showing the exploitation of young black. Precious was such a big example for me for chaos.
0: Yeah.
1: And, you know, all these different things. Megan Thee Stallion was a big example and a big inspiration for me for Black American Beauty. So there's a lot of stories that I feel like I want to tell through the music and through the art, but I also just want to be able to make it and exist at whoever I need to be, and then let the art speak for itself after that. But I just want to exist, you know.
0: And to be honest, you succeed. I think you more than succeed at that. Before we went out of time, though, mm-hmm. for this episode, because to be honest, you've unlocked 5 other episodes, parts 3 through 12 that we need to come back to.
1: We just need a season.
0: I want to make sure we listen to your other single, Church Fan. Mm-hmm. So this is Church Fan by J Bambi.

0: Hallelujah. My God on today. Church Fan is so dope. I'm so excited for this Black American Beauty album. Mm-hmm. When it comes out, it's going to feel personal for me. Yes. I'm going to listen all the way through and cry ugly tears. It's going to get very Color Purple for me.
1: Yes. Oh, my God. You know, the Color Purple and my birthday share the same date. That makes sense.
0: Because you are living in the essence of what that movie is about in terms of sisterhood and overcoming. We have just a few more minutes left before we ran out of time. Jasmine, if I want to hear more J Bambi music, if I want to follow your happenings, where would I go to listen to that music and keep up with you and the launch of your new album?
1: You can follow me on Instagram at Oprah_Gucci. I also have a YouTube. You know, I have all those things there. You can go see what's there and go check things out for yourself. And also working on blackamericanbeauty.co. So that will be coming soon, which I'm very excited about.
0: That's dope. We're going to find you there. As a palate cleanser, as we close out this hour, oh, it's been so beautiful. I'm so glad that you came on.
1: Oh, my God. We should have been 3 hours long.
0: I know. We need to start doing extended episodes. But for now, let's close out with some rapid-fire questions. Mm-hmm. Inside or outside?
1: Outside.
0: Summer rotation or cuffing for deep commitment?
1: I don't know, but I'm going to say cuffing for deep commitment during the summer.
0: Okay, forever beef or conflict resolution?
1: Conflict resolution, and if you don't want that, then it's that.
0: It's sometimes you want to do forever beef, but conflict resolution.
1: Libra
0: is
1: Moon,
0: the high road.
1: I want the conflict resolution. Yeah, like, give me the resolution, Aaliyah. Give me the resolution.
0: High tops or dunks?
1: High tops.
0: Yeah, all day.
1: Especially when you're tall, you don't want to be flooding.
0: True. Sew in or crochet?
1: Crochet down.
0: Yes,
1: crochet
0: always.
1: Crochet down.
0: Cash or credit?
1: Oh, cash. Cash me.
0: Liberation or stagnation?
1: Liberation, of course.
0: That was a trick question. The answer is always liberation.
1: Liberation, easy.
0: Yes, always and forever. So with that, I wanted to say thank you to our guest, J Bambi, for coming on today. If you want to learn more about her happenings, her upcoming projects, Oprah_Gucci is that Instagram handle.
1: For now, it's going to be J Bambi soon, but for right now, that's where you're going to find me. I'll be retiring, taking the training wheels off, you know?
0: Absolutely. That's what we're doing in 2026. So before we go, I just want to say gratitude to J Bambi, gratitude to the ancestors and the higher power that governs all things. Gratitudes to all those who light the way in the dark. This has been Talisman Radio.
1: Amen and Ashe.
0: Absolutely.
1: Ashe. Amen.
0: And we're going to close it out with a

0: threats of raids and immigration enforcement coming to Chicago. The Illinois Coalition for Immigrant and Refugee Rights is advising all residents, don't open the door for immigration officers. Don't discuss immigration status with any law enforcement officials, and do not sign anything you do not understand. Families also should provide their children's school with an emergency contact in case parents are detained. The best way to defend our community is to know and defend our rights. This public service announcement was brought to you by Lumpin' Radio.
1: 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Commemorating the 20 years since the band's final live show, this unique film presents Fugazi in all their glory. 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
1: Welcome to Electronic Intifada Radio. I'm Nora Barrows-Friedman. On this episode, Iran shows the limit of U.S. power. Analyst Helena Cobbin looks at recent developments in the U.S.-Israeli war of aggression on Iran.
2: The Israelis and the Americans were both very, very surprised after the assault of February 28th. The Iranians have stunned the Israelis with their ability to be both politically and militarily resilient.
1: On the Resistance Report, John Elmer reports on the exchange of fire in the Strait of Hormuz.
3: The Iranians have asserted control over this corridor in order to have a leverage point, a strategic geographic asset, and the Iranians are asserting that control as was agreed to in the Memorandum of Understanding.
1: And journalist Rokaya Shamsuddin reports on Israeli drone strikes, artillery attacks, and demolitions that continue across southern Lebanon.
4: The Lebanese resistance group Hezbollah maintains that Israeli forces are actively violating the so-called truce in order to enforce a permanent military occupation of South Lebanon.
1: This is Electronic Intifada Radio. I'm Nora Barrows-Friedman. This episode highlights the news, interviews, and reports from our live stream broadcast on July 9th, 2026. Later in the show, we're joined by analyst Helena Cobbin to discuss the latest developments in the U.S.-Israeli war of aggression against Iran amidst the funeral of Ayatollah Ali Khamenei, the largest state funeral in the country's history. But first, the Committee to Protect Journalists is one of the world's most prominent press freedom organizations. But a new Electronic Intifada investigation by my colleague Ali Abunima reveals that the CPJ is in turmoil over how it counts Palestinian journalists killed by Israel and over who it considers to be a journalist in the first place. Ali's article is called CPJ Reviewing Removal of Killed Gaza Journalists from Database. He writes that the CPJ has, quote, confirmed to the Electronic Intifada that it is now reviewing the status of at least four individuals whose names were removed from its database of Palestinian journalists and media workers killed in Israel's ongoing genocide in Gaza. Ali is here to tell us more.
5: Thanks a lot, Nora. Yes. This is a much bigger issue than just these four cases. These are just examples of what can happen. The whistleblowers say that these removals show how CPJ's posture is changing, even if they happened before that surreptitious 2025 definition change. And the whistleblowers who we're in contact with argue that CPJ quietly changed its public definition of who is a journalist in 2025, adding qualifiers like regularly fact-based information and audience, and removing the explicit sentence, we take up cases involving staff journalists and freelancers. And the concern of these insiders is that these qualifiers that they added give CPJ more room to exclude freelancers, irregular contributors, and people who just recently took up media work or people working in wartime conditions and reporting with their phones or just whatever they have. And those are exactly the kinds of people who have documented Israel's genocide. Much of what the world knows from Gaza has come from irregular freelance and non-staff Palestinian journalists and media workers. Some of our own contributors and friends became journalists because of the genocide. It was a necessity in order to show the world what they were doing.
6: And Ali, you are also given access to some internal CPJ board emails. You reveal what they say. What do those emails show?
5: The emails and other information we received shows that this process is being driven from the top, from the board. It's not something that the experts, the specialized staff, the regional staff, are asking for. It's being driven from the top. And so emails showed a renewed push from the board just in recent weeks in June to revisit or reopen the question of who is a journalist. So, for example, on the 9th of June, CPJ board chair Jacob Weisberg wrote that the board was working on a process to reconsider the current definition and, quote, assess what changes we might make. Weisberg specifically said the process would explore excluding or including journalists working for what he called state-backed propaganda outlets, militant and designated terror-affiliated organizations, and people whose actions, behaviors, or activities might exclude them as journalists CPJ would document or support. And 2 weeks later, on June 25th, Weisberg wrote to his board colleagues that a special task force had been established to re-examine who is a journalist, and this was, quote, not limited to Gaza. He said it would address journalists affiliated with non-military wings of identified terrorist organizations, as he calls them, and journalists engaged in official propaganda or misinformation. And you can see that this is an explicitly politically loaded framework. In the Palestinian context, it's obvious how dangerous it is. Israel routinely smears Palestinian journalists as terrorists or propagandists. And of course, if CPJ is now going to abide by government definitions of who is a terrorist or who is a disinformation agent, they're basically surrendering any independence or credibility they have to Western governments, for which we know these designations are entirely political and not based on any objective criteria.
6: And it gives cover to Israel saying that they don't target journalists, right? When more than 260 Palestinian journalists and media workers have been hunted and assassinated by Israel during the last almost 3 years. On July 1st, CPJ publicly said that its board voted to affirm its existing definition of a journalist. Why do whistleblowers say that that statement was misleading?
5: That statement, which came on July 1st, really shows that CPJ has been feeling the pressure. And so it backed off this latest attempt, spearheaded by Jacob Weisberg, to narrow the definition in a way that would exclude even more Palestinian journalists. The whistleblowers we talked to say the statement is misleading because, as I've mentioned, CPJ had already changed the wording in 2025, but without announcing it to anyone. And CPJ acknowledged to us that the public wording was changed on its website in June 2025. It also confirmed that when the board said it was affirming the existing definition, that meant the changed wording changed last year, not the wording that the insiders say was more flexible and inclusive and that had been CPJ's definition for a very long time. For its part, CPJ insists that the change in the wording that took place in 2025 is just a clarification, and they say it doesn't narrow their mandate in any way. The insiders dispute that, and they say the public was being told with this recent statement that nothing changed when, in fact, the public definition had changed.
6: You said that CPJ backed off and issued that statement on July 1st because of public pressure. Where was that pressure coming from?
5: Well, it was coming from a number of directions, but it really exploded when CPJ board member Nika Soon-Shiong went public. Soon-Shiong happens to be the publisher of Dropsite News. And on June 29th, she posted publicly that she had been informed she was no longer a member of the CPJ board. Effectively, she was indicating that she had been removed from the board for her dissenting views. She had sent an email to the board just the day before that post, warning that reopening the question of who is a journalist would be a betrayal of colleagues in Gaza facing the deadliest conflict for journalists ever recorded. She was responding to that renewed push spearheaded by the board chair, Jacob Weisberg, to potentially exclude even more Palestinians. She wrote that CPJ's mandate is strongest when it protects journalists regardless of political viewpoint or who their employer is. The timing is very striking. She had asked for a board vote on any further changes. She challenged the direction the process was taking and then was abruptly told that her board service had ended.
6: And of course, you know, CPJ is denying that pressure from Israel or its supporters influenced the Gaza database review in the first place. But your article, Ali, shows that Israel is celebrating the review. How should we understand that?
5: Israel's goal is not necessarily to disprove that every single one of the more than 200 journalists they've murdered, that they weren't journalists. Its goal is just to create doubt around the whole database by smearing at least some of the journalists it's murdered as quote-unquote terrorists. And you can see that this disturbing tweet from the Israeli military doing just that and gloating over CPJ's review of its Gaza database. Israel Defense Forces tweeting, at CPJ, we hate to be the ones who told you so. And then there's a meme there of SpongeBob cartoon character looking anguished. And the caption is, the CPJ after finding out that the journalists on their list are actually terrorists. So there is the Israeli army saying it out openly, that we're not killing journalists, we're killing terrorists. The critics of what the CPJ is doing by redefining who is a journalist and by reviewing every person in the Gaza database, they feel that CPJ is playing into this propaganda and handing Israel talking points. Recall, Nora, that Israel has killed an unprecedented number of Palestinian journalists and media workers during this genocide. And that fact is politically devastating for Israel. And as you mentioned, CPJ denies that the political

0: going through its database to effectively put murdered journalists on trial after they've been killed.
1: It's so sick. And we've reported regularly on how Israel openly hunts, threatens, targets journalists and media workers while they're doing their job or while they're sleeping at home with their family or in a displacement tent. So Palestinian journalists are already in constant danger for just doing their work. But what is the broader danger here for Palestinian journalists in the context of what CPJ is doing?
0: Well, the additional danger, because they face so many, is that the world's leading press freedom organization has started to adopt frameworks that mirror the accusations of the state or entity that is killing all these journalists. If Israel can kill Palestinian journalists, smear them afterwards, and then pressure institutions like CPJ to remove or downgrade them, that is a form of retroactive justification for those killings. And that is the view of the Palestinian Journalist Syndicate, which has condemned this campaign to smear Palestinian journalists and media workers murdered in the genocide. And the Palestinian Journalist Syndicate issued a statement last week which condemns what it calls a systematic campaign promoted from Israel, seeking to cast doubt on the professional status of martyred Palestinian journalists in a blatant attempt to justify the crimes committed against them. And the Palestinian Journalist Syndicate expressed its absolute rejection of any external intervention in classifying Palestinian journalists or questioning their professional status, including anything issued by the Committee to Protect Journalists. So that's the Palestinian Journalists Union, the main Palestinian Journalists Union, is specifically calling out the Committee to Protect Journalists here. This also affects journalists who are still trying to report from Gaza. If CPJ narrows its definition in ways that exclude freelancers, media workers, or people affiliated with outlets Israel or Western governments dislike, then fewer Palestinian journalists will be recognized and protected at precisely this moment when they are most vulnerable and still being killed. And this has impacts beyond Gaza. As Jacob Weisberg said in his email, this is not just about Gaza. It starts with Gaza always, and then it moves out from there. And potentially any government that jails or kills journalists can then claim they're propagandists, terrorists, foreign agents, disinformation actors, whatever. CPJ historically understood that danger. That's why it's so controversial and serious that they are starting to succumb to these government and Israeli agendas.
1: Ali, what should people be watching for next? Where does this go? What is most important to keep abreast of right now?
0: Yeah, well, as far as CPJ is concerned, it said that its review will be finalized and published soon. And we need to see whether these four Palestinians are restored to the database and on what basis, and if they remove anyone else and on what basis. And second, we need to watch what CPJ does with that definition, not because CPJ is some world authority on who is a journalist, but it's a signal on who they are caving into if they shift that definition again. They backed off from the effort for now, facing public pressure, but I don't think Israel and its lobby will give up there, and the pressure on them will continue. Will they continue to resist it? So that's what we need to watch for. And as I mentioned, the Palestinian Journalist Syndicate has already condemned efforts to smear Palestinian journalists and rejected attempts to narrow who qualifies as a journalist. So we really need to take a lead from Palestinians in Palestine, particularly in Gaza. The issue is very simple. Israel is killing journalists in Gaza at a scale the world has never seen. The role of a press freedom organization should be to defend them and demand accountability, not to help Israel cast doubt on the people it has killed.
1: And again, Ali, your article is called Exclusive: CPJ Reconsidering Removal of Killed Gaza Journalists from Database. That was the Electronic Intifada's director, Ali Abunima. 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And now we join journalist Rokaya Shams

0: Sidine, who filed this report from Lebanon.
1: This is Rukaya Shamsuddin reporting for the Electronic Intifada. Despite the highly publicized U.S. brokered framework agreement signed on June 26, Israel continues its systematic campaign of aggression against sovereign Lebanese territory. Over the last several days, the Israeli military has intensified cross-border attacks, laying bare the hollow reality of U.S.-mediated ceasefires that serve only to shield Israeli war crimes while offering zero protection to the people of Lebanon. In the latest wave of attacks, Israeli drone strikes and artillery shelling heavily targeted several towns across southern Lebanon. On July 6, Israeli forces carried out a drone strike on a civilian vehicle near Nabatiya al-Fawa, killing four people instantly. Among them was Esperanza Gandour, a devoted educator and the principal of Yusuf Shamoun Public School. Esperanza had returned to the area simply to check on repairs to her home, following months of forced displacement. Instead, she was targeted alongside her elderly mother, a domestic worker, and their driver as they traveled back from the residence. Further south, the outskirts of Kantara were subjected to intense artillery shelling, while an Israeli drone dropped ordnance directly into the town of Mansouri in the district of Sur. Furthermore, Israeli military forces carried out controlled demolitions and heavy explosions inside the border towns of Aydarun, Kunin, Huna, and Kfar Ternit, intentionally destroying residential infrastructure in a transparent attempt to render the border region completely uninhabitable. According to the latest figures from the Lebanese Health Ministry, the cumulative death toll from this phase of Israeli aggression since the 2nd of March has now surged to 4,303, with more than 12,200 others injured. The relentless Israeli attacks are accompanied by non-stop invasive drone flights over South Lebanon and parts of Beirut and its southern suburbs. As the mainstream media echo the Trump administration's empty rhetoric about a security agreement, the reality on the ground remains an ongoing and violent Israeli occupation. Tens of thousands of residents face indefinite forced displacement from vast swaths of southern Lebanon, where the cost of building damage alone has already surpassed $1.3 billion. The Lebanese resistance group Hezbollah maintains that Israeli forces are actively violating the so-called truce in order to enforce a permanent military occupation of South Lebanon, proving once again that Israel has no intention of withdrawing from Lebanese soil and that they will continue to face sustained and unyielding local resistance.
0: That was the Electronic Intifada's contributor, Rukaya Shamsuddin. And now the Electronic Intifada's John Elmer reports on the exchange of fire in the Strait of Hormuz.
2: This is the resistance report on day 1007 of Israel's genocide in Gaza, day 132 of the U.S.-Israeli war against Iran, day 130 of the battle in South Lebanon, this latest round, and day 19 of the ceasefire in Lebanon, such as it is, that followed the memorandum of understanding signed between the U.S. and Iran. Let's start with the Strait of Hormuz, where the U.S. and Iran have exchanged fire over the last few days in the largest attacks since the memorandum of understanding was signed, the 14-point framework agreement. So, the Strait of Hormuz, 20% of the world's oil, a little more than that of natural gas, and then all kinds of precursors and petrochemical products, fertilizers, all running low all around the world because of this. And there is a clear solution to this that has been stated by Iran over and over. Iran's chief negotiator, Mohammad Bagher Ghalibaf, said the Hormuz Strait will never return to its pre-war status. The MOU point 5 says, understanding the signing of this MOU, the Islamic Republic of Iran will make arrangements using its best efforts for safe passage of commercial vessels with no charge for 60 days. The Islamic Republic of Iran will conduct dialogue with the Sultanate of Oman to determine the future administration and maritime services in the Strait of Hormuz in discussion with the other Persian Gulf littoral states and in line with the application of international law and sovereign rights of the coastal states of the Strait of Hormuz. Has nothing to do with the United States, nothing to do with CENTCOM. This is Iranian territorial waters that, after the United States and Israel launched an unprovoked war of aggression on the state of Iran, Iran closed down that Strait of Hormuz to the parties to the conflict. From Kuwait, from Saudi, from Bahrain, from Qatar, from the UAE. Those are the bases from which Iran is being struck by the Americans, and also to include bases in Saudi Arabia and Jordan as well. But these are states that are in active conflict with Iran on the side of the United States, allowing the United States to use that security infrastructure from the global war on terror era to be used to fight Iran. And Iran is not having that, and that is clear. The Iranians have asserted control over this corridor in order to have a leverage point, a permanent strategic asset that they are going to wield, a strategic geographic asset that isn't going to change. And the Iranians are asserting that control, as was agreed to in the Memorandum of Understanding. Earlier this week, three commercial vessels, one LNG liquid natural gas ship from Qatar, one crude carrier from Saudi, and a UAE flagged crude carrier, had projectiles fired at them as warning shots when they were traveling outside of the Iranian set corridors. That is what tipped off what has happened this week. The United States followed that up by saying that there are more than 20 U.S. Navy warships patrolling the waters across the Middle East as CENTCOM forces continue to promote regional security and stability. But they're not coming close to the strait. They're not escorting ships through the strait. They are giving coordinates to ships that want to go through the Omani route. The way the ships are escorted, insofar as they even are escorted, it's by air. The United States does not have the naval capacity to escort ships through the Strait of Hormuz, or really the guts to do it. Iran has all of the overwatch, the high points, and the ships going slow through that corridor are sitting ducks. All the key oil refineries and terminals all along the coastline of the Persian Gulf, in front of Kuwait and Saudi, in Qatar, all of which could be targeted if Trump wants to escalate this war. Iran is able to hit U.S. bases in these areas because they are so close, and they can use missiles, as we'll see coming up here shortly, that are very accurate and effective missiles. And that is the case for their longer range ballistic missiles, but it's very much the case for their tactical ballistic missiles and short-range ballistic missiles. This is not a stretch for Iran to say that ships should pass through the Iranian route, because the majority of the strait requires that in any case. The areas off the coast of Oman, they're shallow. It's not the best route through there. The United States is trying to pose a secondary route to try to deny Iran this asset that came out of a war that the United States launched. Before this week's dust-up and the exchange of fire, the Iranian route was working well and increasing traffic from effectively zero through the Strait of Hormuz up to as much as a third of what the pre-war levels were. And firing on the ships is a message to the underwriters, to the insurers, to follow the rules of this corridor. And it's not the only, Iran is not the only one that exerts control over its territorial waters. Other countries do this. Turkey does this as well. In Canada, Arctic, we have transit fees in Canada as well. So this is not something that Iran has pulled out of a hat. There's a long record for it. And that is why the Iranians have said that they're willing to do this through established international norms. The ships that were targeted are all in the Omani Channel. They were all traveling with their AIS off. They were trying to go stealth. They're spoofing. They're jamming. They're not showing up on the tracking systems. They're trying to go dark through this area and undermine the peace agreement that was signed between Iran and the United States. So Iran asserted control with warning shots. They're not trying to sink these vessels. They're not trying to blow up the liquid natural gas carrier, which is basically a floating bomb. These are warning shots to have them turn around and go through the established route. As I said before, it was a Qatari liquid natural gas tanker, a Saudi-owned very large crude carrier, and a UAE-associated tanker as well. So three parties to the conflict, three countries that are using their bases to attack Iran, are not following the memorandum of understanding that was signed between the two countries. Whether Trump says he's ripping it up in the last 2 days, I'm not going to get into that this week. We're not chasing Trump's idiotic statements all over the place. He has no idea what he's talking about, so he's not adding anything to this by saying that the MOU is dead. He just gets really upset when his forces get targeted and these bases, every single time these bases are hit, it always takes a few days to get the satellite images. Of course, American satellite providers have blocked our access to these satellite images because of the embarrassment of these strikes. So Trump gets upset and says dumb things. We won't track that here, but we'll track what actually has gone on. The operations that the Iranians launched after the United States strikes. Again, every single time Iran matches. These are apparently you can tell by the propellant exhaust that these are solid fuel. These are probably Fatah 110 short-range tactical ballistic missiles with very high accuracy compared to other missiles. They're the most accurate missiles, and they're short distance. So these are the missiles that are hammering the U.S. bases in Kuwait, Qatar, and elsewhere, although longer range ballistic missiles were fired this morning at Mowafaq al-Salti Air Base in Jordan, which is one of the major hubs. The Fatah 110s are a 500 kilogram warhead. These were targeting Ali al-Salam Air Base in Kuwait, Mowafaq al-Salti in Jordan, the 5th Fleet in Bahrain, and Al Udeid Air Base in Qatar. The United States said that they carried out 80 strikes on the first day and 90 strikes yesterday. Iran said 85 strikes in response to the first day, and we haven't seen their total for today, which they will surely respond to as well. This is one of 30 plus MQ-9 Reaper drones, the flagship drone of the United States Air Force, shot down. People who watch the Resistance Report know these images. They're all the same. We've seen them 30 times in Iran, 25 times in Yemen. The Israelis submitted to dozens lost of these comparable drones lost in Iran, and we've watched them lose somewhere between several and many in Lebanon. This is the whole strategic outcome of the Strait of Hormuz, and that is the Iranians have the global energy market by the throat here. Their lever of control in this region is now impacting the entire world. So the question is how long the United States want that massive gap that you see in March, April, May, and June. And you start to see it at the end of first 3 days of July. You start seeing it go up. Lloyd's of London, which is an insurance underwriter, they were talking optimistically about how more ships were traveling, were comfortable with the route and whatnot. That was blown up this week with the events this week. And Trump said that, you know, Trump said repeatedly he doesn't want to be Herbert Hoover, who was the president that took the U.S. into the Great Depression. And he's talking about it as a global depression. You know, Trump said previously that there was only 4 weeks of strategic petroleum reserves, and after which you'd have no oil, which I'm paraphrasing, but that was basically literally what he said. So I'm not sure this game of chicken in the Strait of Hormuz is going to benefit the United States. Again, 20 plus million barrels a day, 20% of the world's oil, and more than that of natural gas. And we have entire states, Iraq, Kuwait, they've been at zero crude output for the last 3 months. They're just beginning to register their first exports. Lloyd's List Intelligence, these are the insurance underwriters, vessel tracking identified 33 Strait of Hormuz transits on Tuesday when this all started. But in the wake of the latest attacks, no traceable transits were recorded in the southern corridor on Wednesday. So Trump is closing his corridor by violating the MOU. It only strengthens Iran's hand. This war is not going away, and these are going to be relevant understandings, foundations for how we address this conflict going forward, because all signs show that this is not going to hold up. So this has been the Resistance Report on day 1007 of Israel's genocide in Gaza.
0: That was the Electronic Intifada's contributing editor, John Elmer. You're listening to Electronic Intifada Radio with me, Nora Barrows-Friedman. And now we take a deeper dive into these latest developments in the U.S.-Israeli war of aggression against Iran. The Electronic Intifada's Ali Abu Nima lays the groundwork for our next conversation.
3: In recent days, the United States has been escalating tensions and violence in West Asia in flagrant violation of the ceasefire agreement, that memorandum of understanding that the U.S. and Iran signed a month ago, while at the same time Washington presents itself as the guardian of stability. After the failed Israeli-American war of aggression against Iran, the United States and Israel signed that agreement last month, in which the U.S. conceded to key Iranian conditions and demands. At the time, U.S. President Donald Trump made clear that he had no choice but to sign the deal, given the dire global energy situation brought about by the closure of the Strait of Hormuz. It was an admission that despite Trump's bombast, Iran controls the vital shipping waterway and the U.S. cannot open it by force. Yet Washington has continued trying to impose a regional order designed to protect Israel, discipline Iran and force it to submit, and to preserve American imperial domination over the region's most strategic waterways and energy routes. The latest escalation has taken place against the backdrop of the enormous funeral observances for Ayatollah Ali Khamenei, Iran's supreme leader, murdered on the first day of the U.S.-Israeli attack on February 28. The millions of people who have turned out in cities across Iran and Iraq demonstrate the resilience and strong base of support that the Islamic Republic of Iran enjoys. To discuss these developments and what they tell us about the changing balance in the region and globally, we're joined again by Helena Cobben. It's always a pleasure to have her with us. She is an analyst with decades of experience covering the region, and Helena Cobben directs Just World Educational. And I'll mention that Helena is co-author with Rami Khoury of the important book Understanding Hamas and Why It Matters. Helena, welcome back to the Electronic Intifada live stream.
4: It's great to be with you, Ali and Nora and the whole team there.
5: Thank you so much, Helena. So good to see you.
3: Thank you, Helena. Let's start with the Strait of Hormuz and the broader Gulf region. What has been happening there in recent days? And do you see this as central to the fate of the Memorandum of Understanding? Trump suggested in recent days that the deal was over. And of course, we've seen this escalation of violence. Is this a return to full-scale war? Is that imminent? What do you think is going on?
4: It's not just that Trump has suggested that the MOU, the Memorandum of Understanding that was signed, he signed it in the Palace of Versailles on June 18th in two languages, in English and Farsi. So, you know, there could be no misunderstanding in terms of interpretation as to what it said. He signed it. It is an international agreement. And at the NATO summit in Ankara, Turkey, he said he's tearing it up. He said it's ended. He called the government of Iran scum and other terrible words. So he's not just suggesting that he wants to end it. He is trying to shred it in a way much more blatant than what he has done in Lebanon. He's done a lot to shred it in Lebanon as well.
3: When he signed the MOU, Trump was very candid, in fact, more than people would normally expect of an American leader. And he said, we had 4 weeks of oil reserves left, basically. That situation still continues to deteriorate. The U.S. Strategic Petroleum Reserve is depleted by more than 50% from where it was before the war, and by some measures, even more than that, because you can't actually take it down to zero for technical reasons. What's the goal? What are they trying to do? They're still in the same bind in terms of energy. What's their game? Why do they want to blow this deal up?
4: I think clearly somebody persuaded him that, oh, you know, the Iranian authorities are all going to be very busy with the funeral, so let's just poke them a little bit or test the shipping situation in Hormuz. And, you know, so they, I think that was a test when they tried to send the few tankers and LNG carrier through, and the Iranians immediately responded. They were not asleep. They were not all busy with the funeral observances. So they got right back. And first of all, I mean, they have not admitted that it was they who sent drones against these ships. And the ships, as far as I can understand, there have been no casualties, but the ships turned around and went back. There, you know, there was some physical damage to the bridges of these ships. And since then, only one ship has been seen by the satellites going along the Omani route. But the Iranians did not just, well, so this was all on Tuesday. The Iranians hit at the ships. And then the Americans, clearly CENTCOM people, felt we've got to respond to that. So they responded. And then the Iranians responded. So there were very substantial exchanges of fire between the American and Iranian militaries, including most recently, we had these ballistic missiles fired against the American base in Jordan, which is interesting because, as you know, Jordan is very close to Israel. There is a sort of a guessing game, like how deep are the Iranian reserves of these missiles and how intact are their delivery systems? I think, obviously, the Israelis and the Americans were both very, very surprised after the assault of February 28th at the survival of not just the political echelon in Iran, but also the various wings of the military echelon, and the fact that they had this survivability doctrine that they called mosaic system of delegating to people in various commanders in various parts of the country how you should respond. And if your local commander gets killed, this is the designated person who takes his place. And if that person is killed, this is the designated third person. I mean, they had really, over the decades, built up this very resilient and, you know, from an organizational point of view, you could say it's redundant, but it's planned redundancy because if your commander gets killed, this is the guy who steps into his shoes. And this is if the central commander is killed, these are the regional commanders who will make the decisions. And this is the basis on which they'll do it. So the Iranians have stunned, I want to say, they stunned the Israelis with their ability to be both politically and militarily resilient. And nobody in the Pentagon knows how much the Iranians have in reserve, but it's obviously from February 28th onwards, considerably more capabilities in Iran than what the Israelis and Americans thought. So that's one part of the equation. And the other is obviously the economic and also military effects for the U.S. military, because we know that when they went to the initial MOU, well, there was the ceasefire in early April after, I want to say, about 6 weeks of very active fighting. And then they went to the early ceasefire, and then they codified that June 17th, 18th in the MOU, which was signed in Islamabad. So the Americans did that, as you noted, because the petroleum reserves were going down. Global prices of everything were starting to go up. And of course, prices in this country, given that there are going to be midterm elections, they're coming fairly soon now. It's going to be in early November. U.S. financial markets were very happy when the MOU was signed and have started to get jitters now. So that's another thing that could happen, you know, a real financial crisis of some scale. And of course, the supplies of U.S. and allied interceptors for anti-missile and anti-drone warfare, very, very low, which is why he couldn't give nearly enough to the Ukrainians and said, well, you guys go and make your own. That happened at the NATO summit. The Ukrainians, it would take them about 2 or 3 years to be able to like get those production lines up and running. But that, I think that's a major constraint for military planners in this country at a global level. You know, there are not enough interceptors and all the things that organize the interception process, those radomes and radars and sensors and whatever, to really do what they want to do, what they want to plan to do. For example, to fend the Chinese off from Taiwan. So I'm mystified as to why Trump is doing what he's doing, but I think maybe the Israelis got to talk to him yet again, as they had back in February. You know, remember in February they said, like, it's going to be a cakewalk in Iran. Who knows?
0: You mentioned resilience, Iran's internal resilience and its regional reach. As we look at what it's able to do in terms of exact a price on the U.S. and Israel on these military bases around the region, but also in terms of the huge funeral observances for Ayatollah Ali Khamenei, you know, across Iran and Iraq, what does this say about this regional power in West Asia?
4: Part of the background of this, of course, is that after the January riots inside Iran, the Israelis and others told Trump that this can be a cakewalk, that if you just sort of dent the regime in Tehran a little bit, then the people will rise up. And a lot of that was reflected in Trump's very early rhetoric at the beginning of the war. He said things like, you know, now it's up to the people of Iran and whatever. And now he has the answer from the people of Iran.
3: And the son of the Shah announced that he'd set up an interim government.
4: Yeah, so this was really, you know, these funeral observances were the answer from the Islamic Republic. And I've heard so many accounts and read so many accounts of people who had, back in January, perhaps been a little bit, you know, maybe they participated in some of those anti-government protests. But then the moment the U.S.-Israeli assault happened, people just started to rally around their national government for reasons that were probably a huge mix of reasons, religious, ideological, nationalist. You know, it's very familiar to me because I grew up in England in the 1950s. And, you know, my parents and grandparents and aunts and uncles were all in London under the Nazi Blitzkrieg. You rally around your government when you're being bombed by obnoxious outsiders. So I think these funeral observances have sought to consolidate that feeling of rallying around the flag. And from the clips that I've seen, from what I gather, a lot of the chants are extremely hardline, seeking vengeance, you know, saying things like, you know, they killed our leader, we will come and kill you, which is quite understandable, you know. Again, just thinking back to my family under the Blitz. And a lot of red flags, which I gather is a kind of a hardline flag. I know there's a very active internal politics in Iran, which people in this country tend to completely ignore, and they think somehow the government keeps in power only through repression, which is not the case at all. There's very vibrant discussion inside Iran. These funeral observances, Najaf and Karbala, which is where the funeral went yesterday, are in Iraq, a little bit south of Baghdad, and then up at the north of Iran is Tehran. Obviously, that's where they started on Monday. And then they went to Qom, a little bit south of Tehran. And at some point overnight, they went from Najaf and Karbala over to Mashhad in the northeast of Iran. And everywhere they went, there were hundreds of thousands and millions of pilgrims coming to mourn their slain leader. One of the outrageous things that Trump and his military did today was they bombed the railroad that leads to Mashhad so that a lot of the people who wanted to travel there by rail could not. And the other thing they did was they bombed a bridge. There was a very important bridge on the railroad that links Tehran to China. And CENTCOM bombed that bridge. So the bridge and the railroad, really interesting and important, because that railroad was opened. It goes directly from Urumqi in western China to Tehran. Directly, that is, it goes through Tajikistan and Kazakhstan and a bunch of other countries. That is a source of the Iranians' resiliency, having the ability to import sensitive goods by railroad directly. There are other railroads that come in via Pakistan. The governing authorities proved with these funeral observances a number of things. They proved that they retain the strong adherence and support of, I want to say, a majority of people in all these places, all these different parts of Iran. They proved that they have unbelievable administrative capabilities to be able to organize all this. I mean, people who were there on the streets. They also had large numbers of foreign dignitaries there. You know, so organizing all of that was huge. For example, they had somebody, I think the deputy foreign minister from Saudi Arabia, and they had the deputy speaker of the Chinese parliament, and they had people from Azerbaijan and from, I think, most Arab countries, and obviously from Turkey. And each of these dignitaries was given a special welcome. Plus, it demonstrates the international support that the government retains. Mm. And this is really important. We need to recall that the MOU of June 18th was mediated by Pakistan, which is obviously an important neighbor of both Iran and China. And it was negotiated behind the scenes, you know, hard to say negotiated. The Pakistanis did more than passing messages. I think they probably suggested language for how this thing could come together. It took them a long time, starting, I want to say, in late March. The Pakistanis had convened a meeting of Saudi Arabia, Egypt, and Turkey, three very large Muslim majority countries in West Asia, all of them very pro-American. So the Pakistanis brought them together. And remember that Prime Minister Shehbaz Sharif of Pakistan was the guy who said he was going to nominate Trump for the Nobel Peace Prize. I mean, he is also very pro-American at one level, but he has intriguing relationship with the Chinese. Its value was proven in May of 2025 when there was a skirmish, a very serious skirmish between the air forces of Pakistan and India. Pakistan was using mainly Chinese tech, and they absolutely wipe the floor with the Indians. So there is a sort of a Chinese dimension here in many ways. It was the Chinese back in March of 2023 who had brought about a reconciliation between Saudi Arabia and Iran. That is also part of what's happening here. So the regional politics are fascinating, and they prove that the Israelis have failed in their bid to become the dominant power across all of West Asia. And that is really important.
3: Let's come back further west a little bit and focus in on Lebanon. Obviously, Iran had demanded as part of the MOU, and it's there in the first article of the Memorandum of Understanding, a ceasefire on all fronts, particularly Lebanon. And the US brokered this agreement later in June. So we had the U.S.-Iran agreement earlier in June, I think it was June 12th. And then about 2 weeks later, the U.S. brokered this agreement between the Lebanese government and Israel, which basically contradicts the MOU in certain ways because it sort of legitimizes Israel's continued occupation of large parts of Lebanon. You've compared that agreement of June 26, 2026, with the May 17th, 1983 agreement between Israel and Lebanon, which some of us will know, but a lot of us won't know at all what that is. So give us some of the context and bring us up to date on why this comparison is relevant.
4: So the May 17th Agreement of 1983 was concluded by President Amin Gemayel of Lebanon, who was acting under huge influence of the Americans, who had a large Marines force there in Lebanon. This was shortly before the bombing of the Marines barracks and things that happened to the American presence. But more importantly, May of 1983 came just a few months after the Israelis' invasion of Lebanon. So the Israelis have invaded Lebanon many times. The first time was in 1978. I was able to cover that on the ground. The second time, the biggest and most violent time, was in 1982, the big invasion that they launched in June of 1982. That was followed by the exit of the PLO fighters from Beirut, based on an American, Ronald Reagan, giving his word for the security of the Palestinian civilians left behind in refugee camps in Lebanon. And in mid-September of 1982, Ariel Sharon and Bashir Gemayel was killed. He had at that point been the president. And then Sharon, as a way of responding to the assassination of Bashir Gemayel, which, by the way, was not done by a Palestinian, but he sent Bashir Gemayel's militiamen these very genocidal, really, I mean, I saw these people, they call themselves the Lebanese forces. They were nearly all Maronite Christians. They were deeply anti-Palestinian, and Sharon sent them into the refugee camps in Sabra and Shatila, so we had those massacres. So the Americans then said, okay, well, the Israelis need to withdraw a little bit. We will send U.S. Marines to keep the peace. And under the influence of the U.S.-Israeli condominium in Beirut, Bashir Gemayel's brother, Amin, who had become president, was forced to sign this peace agreement. It went much further than the more recent agreement, because it was an actual peace agreement between Lebanon and Israel. And it lasted 10 months until massive popular opposition in Lebanon from all the sects, with the possible exception of the Maronites. There were some anti-peace agreement Maronites, but very few. But all the other sects in Lebanon just came together and opposed it. And so I want to say 10 months after May of 1983, that would have been like March of 1984, Amin Gemayel very, very humbly went to Damascus and said, I'm going to rescind this. And President Assad said, okay, on these conditions, we can be friends again. So that one lasted 10 months. I don't know how long this one will last. It's not even a peace agreement. During that period from May 17th, 1983 onwards, the opposition grew, obviously, amongst the Druze in Lebanon and amongst the Shiites in Lebanon, who until then had been pretty split. But the Israelis remained in all of South Lebanon, you know, from the southern areas of Beirut on to the south. And it was that continuing Israeli occupation of South Lebanon that gave birth to Hezbollah. There was no Hezbollah before the Israeli invasion. So you sow the wind and you reap the whirlwind, I guess.
3: We're really grateful for the work you do, Helena, you and your colleagues. And thank you again. And we hope to talk to you soon, and we'll be following your work in the meantime.
5: Thanks, okay. Helena.
4: Bye then.
0: That was analyst Helena Cobbin. Thank you for tuning into Electronic Intifada Radio. I'm Nora Barrows-Friedman. 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

Love is a sacred word. Love is the name of God. The entire universe is created with love, by love, and in love. Love is the beginning. Love is the continuation. Love is the end. Love for love's sake is divine. It is constructive. It is beautiful. It brings peace. It brings harmony. It brings joy to the lover and to the lover. But if love is based on selfishness, egoism, the very same love brings destruction. Peace and harmony is based on love and used properly by a selfless mind for the benefit of the humanity. Love knows no business.

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